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3: Hello and welcome. I'm Jennifer March, and this is not your mother's story time. This week, we bring you All Gold Canyon by Jack London. In this story, London's intention is to show the contrast between nature and man. This story is also one of the stories the Coen brothers included in The Ballad of Buster Scruggs. If you'd like to hear another short story used in the film, listen to The Girl Who Got Rattled by Stuart Edward White, which I recorded about 2 years ago. The brothers won an Academy Award for Best Writing, Adapted Screenplay. Well, when you have well-written stories to start with, you can't go wrong. I've chosen this story this week because, as it happens, I will be headed up to the Sierras in the next few days. When I read this story, I could feel what London says. The spirit of the place was the spirit of the peace of the living. I can't wait to get up the mountain and feel that spirit. And now, All Gold Canyon by Jack London. It was the green heart of the canyon, where the walls swerved back from the rigid plan and relieved their harshness of line by making a little sheltered nook and filling it to the brim with sweetness and roundness and softness. Here, all things rested. Even the narrow stream ceased its turbulent downrush long enough to form a quiet pool. Knee-deep in the water, with drooping head and half-shut eyes, drowsed a red-coated, many-antlered buck. On one side, beginning at the very lip of the pool, was a tiny meadow, a cool, resilient surface of green that extended to the base of the frowning wall. Beyond the pool, a gentle slope of earth ran up and up to meet the opposing wall. Fine grass covered the slope, grass that was spangled with flowers, with here and there patches of color, orange and purple and golden. Below, the canyon was shut in. There was no view. The walls leaned together abruptly, and the canyon ended in a chaos of rocks, moss-covered and hidden by a green screen of vines and creepers and boughs of trees. Up the canyon rose far hills and peaks, the big foothills, pine-covered and remote. And far beyond, like clouds upon the border of the sleigh, towered minarets of white, where the Sierra's eternal snows flashed austerely the blazes of the sun. There was no dust in the canyon. The leaves and flowers were clean and virginal. The grass was young velvet. Over the pool, three cottonwoods sent their scurvy fluffs fluttering down the quiet air. On the slope, the blossoms of the wine-wooded manzanita filled the air with springtime odors, while the leaves, wise with experience, were already beginning their vertical twist against the coming aridity of summer. In the open spaces on the slope, far beyond the farthest shadow reach of the manzanita, poised the Mariposa lilies, like so many flights of jeweled moths suddenly arrested and on the verge of trembling into flight again. Here and there, that wood's harlequin, the madrone, permitted itself to be caught in the act of changing its pea-green trunk to madder red, breathed its fragrance into the air from great clusters of waxen bells. Creamy white were these bells, shaped like lilies of the valley, with the sweetness of perfume that is of the springtime. There was not a sigh of wind. The air was drowsy with its weight of perfume. It was a sweetness that would have been cloying had the air been heavy and humid. But the air was sharp and thin. It was as starlight transmuted into atmosphere, shot through and warmed by the sunshine, and flower-drenched with sweetness. An occasional butterfly drifted in and out through the patches of light and shade, and from all about rose the low and sleepy hum of mountain bees, feasting sybarites that jostled one another good-naturedly at the board, nor found time for rough discourtesy. So quietly did the little stream drip and ripple its way through the canyon that it spoke only in faint and occasional gurgles. The voice of the stream was as a drowsy whisper, ever interrupted by dozings and silences, ever lifted again in the awakenings. The motion of all things was a drifting in the heart of the canyon. Sunshine and butterflies drifted in and out among the trees. The hum of the bees and the whisper of the stream were a drifting sound, and the drifting sound and drifting color seemed to weave together in the making of a delicate and intangible fabric, which was the spirit of the place. It was a spirit of peace that was not death, but of smooth, pulsing life, of quietude that was not silence, of movement that was not action, of repose that was quick with existence without being violent with struggle and travail. The spirit of the place was the spirit of the peace of the living, somnolent with the easement and content of prosperity, and undisturbed by rumors of far wars. The red-coated, many-antlered buck acknowledged the lordship of the spirit of the place, and dozed knee-deep in the cool, shaded pool. There seemed no flies to vex him, and he was languid with rest. Sometimes his ears moved when the stream awoke and whispered, but they moved lazily, with foreknowledge that it was merely the stream, grown garrulous at discovery that it had slept. But there came a time when the buck's ears lifted and tensed with swift eagerness for sound. His head was turned down the canyon. His sensitive, quivering nostrils scented the air. His eyes could not pierce the green screen through which the stream rippled away, but to his ears came the voice of a man. It was a steady, monotonous, sing-song voice. Once, the buck heard the harsh clash of metal upon rock. At the sound, he snorted with a sudden start that jerked him through the air from the water to the meadow, and his feet sank into the young velvet, while he pricked his ears and again scented the air. Then he stole across the tiny meadow, pausing once and again to listen, and faded away out of the canyon like a wraith, soft-footed and without sound. The clash of steel-shod soles against the rocks began to be heard, and the man's voice grew louder. It was raised in a sort of chant, and became distinct with nearness so that the words could be heard. "Turn around and turn your face unto them sweet hills of grace. The powers of sin you am scornin'. Look about and look around. Fling your sin back on the ground. You will meet with the Lord in the morning." A sound of scrambling accompanied the song, and the spirit of the place fled away on the heels of the red-coated buck. The green screen was burst asunder, and a man peered out at the meadow and the pool and the sloping side hill. He was a deliberate sort of man. He took in the scene with one embracing glance, then ran his eyes over the details to verify the general impression. Then, and not until then, did he open his mouth in vivid and solemn approval.
4: "Smoke of life and snakes of purgatory! Will you look at that? Wood and water and grass and a side hill. A pocket hunter's delight and a cayuse's paradise. Cool green for tired eyes. Pink pills for pale people ain't in it. A secret pasture for prospectors and a resting place for tired burros, by damn."
3: He was a sandy-complexioned man, in whose face geniality and humor seemed the salient characteristics. It was a mobile face, quick-changing to inward mood and thought. Thinking was, in him, a visible process. Ideas chased across his face like wind flaws across the surface of a lake. His hair, sparse and unkempt of growth, was as indeterminate and colorless as his complexion. It would seem that all the color of his frame had gone into his eyes, for they were startlingly blue. Also, they were laughing and merry eyes, within them much of the naivete and wonder of the child. And yet, in an unassertive way, they contained much of calm self-reliance and strength of purpose, founded upon self-experience and experience of the world. From out the screen of vines and creepers, he flung ahead of him a miner's pick and shovel and gold pan. Then he crawled out himself into the open. He was clad in faded overalls and black cotton shirt, with hobnailed brogans on his feet, and on his head a hat whose shapelessness and stains advertised the rough usage of wind and rain and sun and camp smoke. He stood erect, seeing wide-eyed the secrecy of the scene, and sensuously inhaling the warm, sweet breath of the canyon garden through nostrils that dilated and quivered with delight. His eyes narrowed to laughing slits of blue. His face wreathed itself in joy, and his mouth curled in a smile as he cried aloud,
4: "Jumpin' dandelions and happy hollyhocks, but that smells good to me! Talk about your Atara roses and cologne factories! They ain't in it!"
3: He had the habit of soliloquy. His quick-changing facial expressions might tell every thought and mood, but the tongue, perforce, ran hard after, repeating, like a second Boswell. The man lay down on the lip of the pool and drank long and deep of its water.
4: "Tastes good to me," he murmured, lifting his head and gazing across the pool at the side hill,
3: while he wiped his mouth with the back of his hand. The side hill attracted his attention. Still lying on his stomach, he studied the hill formation long and carefully. It was a practiced eye that traveled up the slope to the crumbling canyon wall and back and down again to the edge of the pool. He scrambled to his feet and favored the side hill with a second survey.
4: "Looks good to me," he concluded, picking up his pick and shovel and gold pan.
3: He crossed the stream below the pool, stepping agilely from stone to stone. Where the side hill touched the water, he dug up a shovel full of dirt and put it into the gold pan. He squatted down, holding the pan in his two hands, and partly immersing it in the stream. Then he imparted to the pan a deft circular motion that sent the water sluicing in and out through the dirt and gravel. The larger and the lighter particles worked to the surface, and these, by a skillful dipping movement of the pan, he spilled out and over the edge. Occasionally, to expedite matters, he rested the pan and with his fingers raked out the large pebbles and pieces of rock. The contents of the pan diminished rapidly until only fine dirt and the smallest bits of gravel remained. At this stage, he began to work very deliberately and carefully. It was fine washing, and he washed fine and finer with a keen scrutiny and delicate and fastidious touch. At last the pan seemed empty of everything but water. But with a quick semicircular flirt that sent the water flying over the shallow rim into the stream, he disclosed a layer of black sand on the bottom of the pan. So thin was this layer that it was like a streak of paint. He examined it closely. In the midst of it was a tiny golden speck. He dribbled a little water in over the depressed edge of the pan. With a quick flirt, he sent the water sluicing across the bottom, turning the grains of black sand over and over. A second tiny gold speck rewarded his effort. The washing had now become very fine, fine beyond all need of ordinary placer mining. He worked the black sand, a small portion at a time, up the shallow rim of the pan. Each small portion he examined sharply, so that his eyes saw every grain of it before he allowed it to slide over the edge and away. Jealously, bit by bit, he let the black sand slip away. A golden speck, no larger than a pinpoint, appeared on the rim, and by his manipulation of the riveter it returned to the bottom of the pan. And in such fashion another speck was disclosed, and another. Great was his care of them. Like a shepherd, he herded his flock of gold specks so that not one should be lost. At last, of the pan of dirt, nothing remained but his golden herd. He counted it, and then, after all his labor, sent it flying out of the pan with one final swirl of water. But his blue eyes were shining with desire as he rose to his feet.
4: 7,
3: he muttered aloud, asserting the sum of the specks for which he had toiled so hard, and which he had so wantonly thrown away.
4: 7,
3: he repeated, with the emphasis of one trying to impress a number on his memory. He stood still a long while, surveying the hillside. In his eyes was a curiosity, new aroused and burning. There was an exultance about his bearing and a keenness like that of a hunting animal catching the fresh scent of game. He moved down the stream a few steps and took a second panful of dirt. Again came the careful washing, the jealous herding of the golden specks, and the wantonness with which he sent them flying into the stream when he had counted their number.
4: 5,
3: he muttered, and repeated,
4: 5.
3: He could not forbear another survey of the hill before filling the pan further down the stream. His golden herds diminished.
4: 4, 3, 2, 2, 1,
3: were his memory tabulations as he moved down the stream. But when one speck of gold rewarded his washing, he stopped and built a fire of dry twigs. In this he thrust the gold pan and burned it till it was blue-black. He held up the pan and examined it critically. Then he nodded approbation. Against such a color background, he could defy the tiniest yellow speck to elude him. Still moving down the stream, he panned again. A single speck was his reward. A third pan contained no gold at all. Not satisfied with this, he panned 3 times again, taking his shovels of dirt within a foot of one another. Each pan proved empty of gold. And the fact, instead of discouraging him, seemed to give him satisfaction. His elation increased with each barren washing, until he rose, exclaiming jubilantly,
4: "If it ain't the real thing, may God knock my head off with sour apples!"
3: Returning to where he had started operations, he began to pan up the stream. At first his golden herds increased prodigiously.
4: 14, 18, 21, 26,
3: ran his memory tabulations. Just above the pool he struck his richest pan, 35 colors.
4: "Almost enough to save,"
3: he remarked regretfully as he allowed the water to sweep them away. The sun climbed to the top of the sky. The man worked on. Pan by pan, he went up the stream, the tally of results steadily increasing.
4: "It's just beautiful, the way it peters out,"
3: he exulted, when a shovelful of dirt contained no more than a single speck of gold. And when no specks at all were found in several pans, he straightened up and favored the hillside with a confident glance.
4: "Aha, Mr. Pocket!"
3: he cried out, as though to an auditor hidden somewhere above him beneath the surface of the slope.
4: "Aha, Mr. Pocket! I'm a-comin', and I'm surely gonna get her. You hear me, Mr. Pocket? I'm gonna get you as sure as pumpkins ain't cauliflowers."
3: He turned and flung a measuring glance at the sun poised above him in the azure of the cloudless sky. Then he went down the canyon, following the line of shovel holes he had made in filling the pans. He crossed the stream below the pool and disappeared through the green screen. There was little opportunity for the spirit of the place to return with its quietude and repose, for the man's voice, raised in ragtime song, still dominated the canyon with possession. After a time, with a great clashing of steel-shod feet on rock, he returned. The green screen was tremendously agitated. It surged back and forth in the throes of a struggle. There was a loud grating and clanging of metal. The man's voice leaped to a higher pitch and was sharp with imperativeness. A large body plunged and panted.
4: There was a snapping and ripping and rending, and amid a shower of falling leaves, a horse burst through the screen. On its back was a pack, and from this trailed broken vines and torn creepers. The animal gazed with astonished eyes at the scene into which it had been precipitated, then dropped its head to the grass and began contentedly to graze. A second horse scrambled into view, slipping once on the mossy rocks and regaining equilibrium when its hoofs sank into the yielding surface of the meadow. It was riderless, though on its back was a high-horned Mexican saddle, scarred and discolored by long usage. The man brought up the rear. He threw off pack and saddle, with an eye to camp location, and gave the animals their freedom to graze. He unpacked his food and got out frying pan and coffee pot. He gathered an armful of dry wood, and with a few stones made a place for his fire.
5: "My," he said, "but I've got an appetite. I could scoff iron fillings and horseshoe nails, and thank you kindly, man, for a second helping."
4: He straightened up, and while he reached for matches in the pocket of his overalls, his eyes traveled across the pool to the hillside. His fingers had clutched the matchbox, but they relaxed their hold, and the hand came out empty. The man wavered perceptibly. He looked at his preparations for cooking, and he looked at the hill.
5: "Guess I'll take another whack at her," he concluded, starting to cross the stream. "There ain't no sense in it, I know," he mumbled apologetically. "But keeping grub back an hour ain't gonna hurt none, I reckon."
4: A few feet back from his first line of test pans, he started a second line. The sun dropped down the western sky. The shadows lengthened, but the man worked on. He began a third line of test pans. He was cross-cutting the hillside line by line as he ascended. The center of each line produced the richest pans, while the ends came where no colors showed in the pan. And as he ascended the hillside, the lines grew perceptibly shorter. The regularity with which their length diminished served to indicate that somewhere up the slope, the last line would be so short as to have scarcely length at all, and that beyond could come only a point. The design was growing into an inverted V. The converging sides of the V marked the boundaries of the gold-bearing dirt. The apex of the V was evidently the man's goal. Often he ran his eyes along the converging sides and on up the hill, trying to divine the apex, the point where the gold-bearing dirt must cease. "Here resides Mr. Pocket," for so the man familiarly addressed the imaginary point above him on the slope, crying out,
5: "Come down out of that, Mr. Pocket. Be right smart and agreeable, and come down." "All right," he would add later, in a voice resigned to determination. "All right, Mr. Pocket. It's plain to me I got to come right up and snatch you out bald-headed. And I'll do it. I'll do it," he would threaten still later.
4: Each pan he carried down to the water to wash, and as he went higher up the hill, the pans grew richer, until he began to save the gold in an empty baking powder can, which he carried carelessly in his hip pocket. So engrossed was he in his toil that he did not notice the long twilight of oncoming night. It was not until he tried vainly to see the gold colors in the bottom of the pan that he realized the passage of time. He straightened up abruptly. An expression of whimsical wonder and awe overspread his face as he drawled,
5: "Gosh darn my buttons, if I didn't plumb forget dinner."
4: He stumbled across the stream in the darkness and lighted his long-delayed fire. Flapjacks and bacon and warmed-over beans constituted his supper. Then he smoked a pipe by the smoldering coals, listening to the night noises and watching the moonlight stream through the canyon. After that, he unrolled his bed, took off his heavy shoes, and pulled the blankets up to his chin. His face showed white in the moonlight, like the face of a corpse. But it was a corpse that knew its resurrection, for the man rose suddenly on one elbow and gazed across at the hillside.
5: "Good night, Mr. Pocket," he called sleepily. "Good night."
3: He slept through the early gray of morning until the direct rays of the sun smote his closed eyelids. When he awoke with a start and looked about him until he had established the continuity of his existence and identified his present self with the days previously lived. To dress, he had merely to buckle on his shoes. He glanced at his fireplace and at his hillside, wavered, but fought down the temptation and started the fire.
4: "Keep your shirt on, Bill. Keep your shirt on," he admonished himself. "What's the good of rushing? No use in getting all head up and sweaty. Mr. Pocket'll wait for you. He ain't the running away before you can get your breakfast. Now, what you want, Bill, is something fresh in your bill of fare. So it's up to you to go and get it."
3: He cut a short pole at the water's edge and drew from one of his pockets a bit of line and a draggled fly that had once been a royal coachman.
4: "Maybe they'll bite in the early morning," he muttered as he made his first cast into the pool.
3: And a moment later he was gleefully crying,
4: "What'd I tell you, eh? What'd I tell you?"
3: He had no reel, no any inclination to waste time, and by main strength and swiftly, he drew out of the water a flashing 10-inch trout. Three more, caught in rapid succession, furnished his breakfast. When he came to the stepping stones on his way to his hillside, he was struck by a sudden thought and paused.
4: "I just better take a hike downstream a ways," he said. "There's no telling what cuss may be snooping around."
3: But he crossed over on the stones, and with a,
4: "I really oughter take that hike,"
3: the need of the precaution passed out of his mind, and he fell to work. At nightfall, he straightened up. The small of his back was stiff from stooping toil, and as he put his hand behind him to soothe the protesting muscles, he said,
4: "Now, what do you think of that, by damn? I clean forgot my dinner again. If I don't watch out, I'll sure be degenerating into a 2-meal-a-day crank. Pockets is the damnedest thing I ever see for making a man absent-minded."
3: He communed that night as he crawled into his blankets, nor did he forget to call up the hillside.
4: "Good night, Mr. Pockets. Good night."
3: Rising with the sun and snatching a hasty breakfast, he was early at work. A fever seemed to be growing in him, nor did the increasing richness of the test pans allay this fever. There was a flush in his cheek other than that made by the heat of the sun, and he was oblivious to fatigue and the passage of time. When he filled a pan with dirt, he ran down the hill to wash it, nor could he forbear running up the hill again, panting and stumbling profanely, to refill the pan. He was now 100 yards from the water, and the inverted V was assuming definite proportions. The width of the pay dirt steadily decreased, and the man extended in his mind's eye the sides of the V to their meeting place far up the hill. This was his goal, the apex of the V, and he panned many times to locate it.
4: "Just about 2 yards above the manzanita bush and 1 yard to the right," he finally concluded. Then the temptation seized him. "As plain as the nose on your face," he said, as he abandoned his laborious cross-cutting and climbed to the indicated apex.
3: He filled a pan and carried it down the hill to wash. It contained no trace of gold. He dug deep, and he dug shallow, filling and washing 12 pans, and was unrewarded even by the tiniest golden speck. He was enraged at having yielded to the temptation, and cursed himself blasphemously and pridelessly. Then he went down the hill and took up the cross-cutting.
4: "Slow and certain, Bill, slow and certain," he crooned. "Shortcuts to fortune ain't in your line, and it's about time you know it. Get wise, Bill, get wise. Slow and certain's the only hand you can play. So go to it, and keep to it, too."
3: As the cross-cuts decreased, showing that the sides of the V were converging, the depth of the V increased. The gold trace was dipping into the hill. It was only at 30 inches beneath the surface that he could get colors in his pan. The dirt he found at 25 inches from the surface and at 35 inches yielded barren pans. At the base of the V by the water's edge, he had found the gold colors at the grass roots. The higher he went up the hill, the deeper the gold dipped. To dig a hole 3 feet deep in order to get one test pan was a task of no mean magnitude, while between the man and the apex intervened an untold number of such holes to be.
4: "There's no telling how much deeper it'll pitch," he sighed in a moment's pause, while his fingers soothed his aching back.
3: Feverish with desire, with aching back and stiffening muscles, with pick and shovel gouging and mauling the soft brown earth, the man toiled up the hill. Before him was the smooth slope, spangled with flowers and made sweet with their breath. Behind him was devastation. It looked like some terrible eruption breaking out on the smooth skin of the hill. His slow progress was like that of a slug, befouling beauty with a monstrous trail. Though the dipping gold trace increased the man's work, he found consolation in the increasing richness of the pans. 20 cents, 30 cents, 50 cents, 60 cents were the values of the gold found in the pans. And at nightfall, he washed his banner pan, which gave him a dollar's worth of gold dust from a shovelful of dirt.
4: "I'll just bet it's my luck to have some inquisitive cuss come butting in here on my pasture,"
3: he mumbled sleepily that night as he pulled the blankets up to his chin. Suddenly he sat upright.
4: "Bill," he called sharply. "Now listen to me, Bill, d'you hear? It's up to you tomorrow morning to mosey around and see what you can see, understand? Tomorrow morning. And don't you forget it."
3: He yawned and glanced across at his side hill.
4: "Good night, Mr. Pocket," he called.
3: In the morning, he stole a march on the sun, for he had finished breakfast when its first rays caught him, and he was climbing the wall of the canyon where it crumbled away and gave footing. From the outlook at the top, he found himself in the midst of loneliness. As far as he could see, chain after chain of mountains heaved themselves into his vision. To the east, his eyes, leaping the miles between range and range, and between many ranges, brought up at last against the white-peaked Sierras, the main crest, where the backbone of the western world reared itself against the sky. To the north and south, he could see more distinctly the cross systems that broke through the main trend of the sea mountains. To the west, the ranges fell away, one behind the other, diminishing and fading into the gentle foothills, and in turn descending into the great valley, which he could not see. And in all that mighty sweep of earth, he saw no sign of man nor of the handiwork of man, save only the torn bosom of the hillside at his feet. The man looked long and carefully. Once, far down his canyon, he thought he saw in the air a faint hint of smoke. He looked again and decided that it was the purple haze of the hills, made dark by a convolution of the canyon wall at its back.
4: "Hey, you, Mr. Pocket," he called down into the canyon. "Stand out from under. I'm a-comin', Mr. Pocket. I'm a-comin'."
3: The heavy brogans of the man's feet made him appear clumsy-footed, but he swung down from the giddy height as lightly and airily as a mountain goat. A rock, turning under his foot on the edge of the precipice, did not disconcert him. He seemed to know the precise time required for the turn to culminate in disaster, and in the meantime he utilized the false footing itself for the momentary earth contact necessary to carry him on into safety. Where the earth sloped so steeply that it was impossible to stand for a second upright, the man did not hesitate. His foot pressed the impossible surface but for a fraction of the fatal second and gave him the bound that carried him onward. Again, where even the fraction of a second's footing was out of the question, he would swing his body past by a moment's hand grip on a jutting knob of rock, a crevice, or a precariously rooted shrub. At last, with a wild leap and yell, he exchanged the face of the wall for an earth slide and finished the descent in the midst of several tons of sliding earth and gravel. His first pan of the morning washed out over $2 in coarse gold. It was from the center of the V. To either side, The diminution in the values of the pens was swift. His lines of cross-cutting holes were growing very short. The converging sides of the inverted V were only a few yards apart. Their meeting point was only a few yards above him. But the pay streak was dipping deeper and deeper into the earth. By afternoon, he was sinking the test holes 5 feet before the pans could show the gold trace. For that matter, the gold trace had become something more than a trace. It was a placer mine in itself, and the man resolved to come back after he had found the pocket and work over the ground. But the increasing richness of the pans began to worry him. By late afternoon, the worth of the pans had grown to $3 or $4. The man scratched his head perplexedly and looked a few feet up the hill at the manzanita bush that marked approximately the apex of the V. He nodded his head and said, oracularly,
4: "It's one of two things, Bill. One of two things. Either Mr. Pocket spilled himself out and down the hill, or else Mr. Pocket's that damn rich, you maybe won't be able to carry him all away with you. And that would be hell, wouldn't it, now?"
3: He chuckled at contemplation of so pleasant a dilemma. Nightfall found him by the edge of the stream, his eyes wrestling with the gathering darkness over the washing of a $5 pan.
4: "Wished I'd had an electric light to go on working," he said.
3: He found sleep difficult that night. Many times he composed himself and closed his eyes for slumber to overtake him. But his blood pounded too strong desire, and as many times his eyes opened and he murmured wearily,
4: "Wished it was sunup."
3: Sleep came to him in the end, but his eyes were open with the first paling of the stars, and the gray dawn caught him with breakfast finished and climbing the hillside in the direction of the secret abiding place of Mr. Pocket. The first crosscut the man made, there was space only for 3 holes. So narrow had become the pay streak, and so close was he to the fountainhead of the golden stream he had been following for 4 days.
4: "Be calm, Bill, be calm," he admonished himself as he broke ground for the final hole where the sides of the V had at last come together in a point. "I've got the almighty cinch on you, Mr. Pocket, and you can't lose me,"
3: he said many times as he sank the hole deeper and deeper. 4 feet, 5 feet, 6 feet, he dug his way down into the earth. The digging grew harder. His pick grated on broken rock. He examined the rock.
4: "Rotten quartz,"
3: was his conclusion, as with the shovel he cleared the bottom of the hole of loose dirt. He attacked the crumbling quartz with the pick, bursting the disintegrating rock asunder with every stroke. He thrust his shovel into the loose mass. His eye caught a gleam of yellow. He dropped the shovel and squatted suddenly on his heels. As a farmer rubs the clinging earth from fresh-dug potatoes, so the man, a piece of rotten quartz held in both hands, rubbed the dirt away.
4: "Sufferin' Sardanapalus," he cried. "Lumps and chunks of it! Lumps and chunks of it!"
3: It was only half rock he held in his hand. The other half was virgin gold. He dropped it into his pan and examined another piece. Little yellow was to be seen, but with his strong fingers he crumbled the rotten quartz away till both hands were filled with glowing yellow. He rubbed the dirt away from fragment after fragment, tossing them into the gold pan. It was a treasure hole. So much had the quartz rotted away that there was less of it than there was of gold. Now and again he found a piece to which no rock clung, a piece that was all gold. A chunk where the pick had laid open the heart of the gold glittered like a handful of yellow jewels, and he cocked his head at it and slowly turned it around and over to observe the rich play of the light upon it.
4: "Talk about you too much, gold diggings,"
3: the man snorted contemptuously.
4: "Why, this digging 'd make it look like 30 cents. This digging's all gold. And right here and now, I name this year canyon All Gold Canyon, b'gosh."
3: Still squatting on his heels, he continued examining the fragments and tossing them into the pan. Suddenly, there came to him a premonition of danger. It seemed a shadow had fallen upon him, but there was no shadow. His heart had given a great jump up into his throat and was choking him. Then his blood slowly chilled, and he felt the sweat of his shirt cold against his flesh. He did not spring up nor look around. He did not move. He was considering the nature of the premonition he had received, trying to locate the source of the mysterious force that had warned him, striving to sense the imperative presence of the unseen thing that threatened him. There is an aura of things hostile, made manifest by passengers refined for the senses to know. And this aura he felt, but knew not how he felt it. His was the feeling as when a cloud passes over the sun. It seemed that between him and life had passed something dark and smothering and menacing. A gloom, as it were, that swallowed up life and made for death, his death. Every force of his being impelled him to spring up and confront the unseen danger, but his soul dominated the panic, and he remained squatting on his heels, in his hands a chunk of gold. He did not dare to look around, but he knew by now that there was something behind him and above him. He made believe to be interested in the gold in his hand. He examined it critically, turned it over and over, and rubbed the dirt from it, and all the time he knew that something behind him was looking at the gold over his shoulder. Still feigning interest in the chunk of gold in his hand, he listened intently, and he heard the breathing of the thing behind him. His eyes searched the ground in front of him for a weapon, but they saw only the uprooted gold, worthless to him now in his extremity. There was his pick, a handy weapon on occasion, but this was not such an occasion. The man realized his predicament. He was in a narrow hole that was 7 feet deep. His head did not come to the surface of the ground. He was in a trap. He remained squatting on his heels. He was quite cool and collected, but his mind, considering every factor, showed him only his helplessness. He continued rubbing the dirt from the quartz fragments and throwing the gold into the pan. There was nothing else for him to do. Yet he knew that he would have to rise up sooner or later and face the danger that breathed at his back. The minutes passed, and with the passage of each minute, he knew that by so much he was nearer the time when he must stand up or else, and his wet shirt went cold against his flesh again at the thought. Or else he might receive death as he stooped there over his treasure. Still, he squatted on his heels, rubbing dirt from gold and debating in just what manner he should rise up. He might rise up with a rush and claw his way out of the hole to meet whatever threatened on the even footing above ground. Or he might rise up slowly and carelessly and feign casually to discover the thing that breathed at his back. His instinct and every fighting fiber of his body favored the mad clawing rush to the surface. His intellect and the craft thereof favored the slow and cautious meeting with the thing that menaced and which he could not see. And while he debated, a loud crashing noise burst on his ear. At the same instant, he received a stunning blow on the left side of the back, and from the point of impact felt a rush of flame through his flesh. He sprung up in the air, but halfway to his feet collapsed. His body crumpled in like a leaf withered in sudden heat. And he came down, his chest across his pan of gold, his face in the dirt and rock, his legs tangled and twisted because of the restricted space at the bottom of the hole. His legs twitched convulsively several times. His body was shaken as with a mighty ague. There was a slow expansion of the lungs, accompanied by a deep sigh. Then the air was slowly, very slowly, exhaled. And his body, as slowly, flattened itself down into inertness. Above, revolver in hand, a man was peering down over the edge of the hole. He peered for a long time at the prone and motionless body beneath him. After a while, the stranger sat down on the edge of the hole so that he could see into it, and rested the revolver on his knee. Reaching his hand into a pocket, he drew out a wisp of brown paper. Into this he dropped a few crumbs of tobacco. The combination became a cigarette, brown and squat, with the ends turned in. Not once did he take his eyes from the body at the bottom of the hole. He lighted the cigarette and drew its smoke into his lungs with a caressing intake of the breath. He smoked slowly. Once the cigarette went out, and he relighted it. And all the while he studied the body beneath him. In the end, he tossed the cigarette stub away and rose to his feet. He moved to the edge of the hole. Spanning it, a hand resting on each edge, and with the revolver still in his right hand, he muscled his body down into the hole. While his feet were yet a yard from the bottom, he released his hands and dropped down. At the instant his feet struck the bottom, he saw the pocket miner's arm leap out, and his own legs knew a swift, jerking grip that overthrew him. In the nature of the jump, his revolver hand was above his head. Swiftly, as the grip had flashed about his legs, just as swiftly he brought the revolver down. He was still in the air, his fall in process of completion, when he pulled the trigger. The explosion was deafening in the confined space. The smoke filled the hole so that he could see nothing. He struck the bottom on his back, and like a cat's, the pocket miner's body was on top of him. Even as the miner's body pressed on top, the stranger crooked in his right arm to fire. And even in that instant, the miner, with a quick thrust of elbow, struck his wrist. The muzzle was thrown up, and the bullet thudded into the dirt of the side of the hole. The next instant, the stranger felt the miner's hand grip his wrist. The struggle was now for the revolver. Each man strove to turn it against the other's body. The smoke in the hole was clearing. The stranger, laying on his back, was beginning to see dimly. But suddenly he was blinded by a handful of dirt deliberately flung into his eyes by his antagonist. In that moment of shock, his grip on the revolver was broken. In the next moment, he felt a smashing darkness descend upon his brain. And in the midst of the darkness, even the darkness ceased. But the pocket miner fired again and again, until the revolver was empty. Then he tossed it from him and, breathing heavily, sat down on the man's legs. The miner was sobbing and struggling for breath.
6: "Measly skunk," he panted. "Camping on my trail and letting me do the work, and then shooting me in the back."
3: He was half crying from anger and exhaustion. He peered at the face of the dead man. It was sprinkled with loose dirt and gravel, and it was difficult to distinguish the features.
6: "Never laid eyes on him before,"
3: the miner concluded his scrutiny.
6: "Just a common and ordinary thief, damn him! He shot me in the back! He shot me in the back!"
3: He opened his shirt and felt himself, front and back, on his left side.
6: "Went clean through, and no harm done," he cried jubilantly. "I'll bet he aimed right, all right, but he drew the gun over when he pulled the trigger, the cuss. But I fixed him. Oh, I fixed him."
3: His fingers were investigating the bullet hole in his side, and a shade of regret passed over his face.
6: "It's gonna be suffering hell," he said. "And it's up to me to get mended and get out of here."
3: He crawled out of the hole and went down the hill to his camp. Half an hour later, he returned, leading his pack horse. His open shirt disclosed the rude bandages with which he had dressed his wound. He was slow and awkward with his left hand movements, but that did not prevent him using the arm. The bite of the pack rope under the dead man's shoulders enabled him to heave the body out of the hole. Then he set to work gathering up his gold. He worked steadily for several hours, pausing often to rest his stiffening shoulder and to exclaim,
6: "He shot me in the back, the measly skunk. He shot me in the back!"
3: When his treasure was cleaned up and wrapped securely into a number of blanket-covered parcels, he made an estimate of its value.
6: 400 pounds, or I'm a Hottentot," he concluded. "Say 200 in quartz and dirt. That leaves 200 pounds of gold. Bill, wake up! 200 pounds of gold? $40,000! And it's yourn. All yourn."
3: He scratched his head delightedly, and his fingers blundered into an unfamiliar groove. They quested along it for several inches. It was a crease through his scalp, where the second bullet had plowed. He walked angrily over to the dead man.
4: "You would you?" he bullied. "You would, eh? Well, I fixed you good and plenty. And I'll give you a decent burial, too. That's more than you'd have done for me."
3: He dragged the body to the edge of the hole and toppled it in. It struck the bottom with a dull crash on its side, the face twisted up to the light. The miner peered down at it.
4: "And you shot me in the back," he said accusingly.
3: With pick and shovel, he filled the hole. Then he loaded the gold on his horse. It was too great a load for the animal, and when he had gained his camp, he transferred part of it to his saddle horse. Even so, he was compelled to abandon a portion of his outfit, pick and shovel and gold pan, extra food and cooking utensils, and divers odds and ends. The sun was at the zenith when the man forced the horses at the screen of vines and creepers. To climb the huge boulders, the animals were compelled to uprear and struggle blindly through the tangled mass of vegetation. Once, the saddle horse fell heavily, and the man removed the pack to get the animal on its feet. After it started on its way again, the man thrust his head out from among the leaves and peered up at the hillside.
4: "Measly skunk," he said, and disappeared.
3: There was a ripping and tearing of vines and boughs. The trees surged back and forth, marking the passage of the animals through the midst of them. There was a clashing of steel-shod hoofs on stone, and now and again an oath or a sharp cry of command. Then the voice of the man was raised in song.
4: "Turn round and turn your face unto them sweet hills of grace. The powers of sin you am scornin'. Look about and look around. Fling your sin pack on the ground. You will meet with the Lord in the morning."
3: The song grew faint and fainter, and through the silence crept back the spirit of the place. The stream once more drowsed and whispered. The hum of the mountain bees rose sleepily. Down through the perfume-weighted air fluttered the snow fluffs of the cottonwoods. The butterflies drifted in and out among the trees, and over all blazed the quiet sunshine. Only remained the hoof marks in the meadow and the torn hillside to mark the boisterous trail of the life that had broken the peace of the place and passed on. And that's our story for this evening. I hope you enjoyed All Gold Canyon by Jack London. Thank you for listening. I'm Jennifer March, and this is not your mother's story time.
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0: There's hope, brother, there's hope. 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
0: You know patience move mountains?
1: Every little thing is gonna be alright.
0: There's a time for everything, brother. A time to cry.
1: Every little thing.
0: A time to dance.
1: It's gonna be alright.
0: And a time to smile.
1: Every little thing. 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
0: Don't give it up. 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
5: 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This week, we're sharing a conversation with two anti-repression organizers in the UK, who are both associated with NetPol, or the Network for Police Monitoring, as well as other defendant support projects. For the chat, we speak about the sort of work that orgs are involved in, changes in sentencing amongst protesters, increasingly violent police suppression of anti-fascist counter-demonstrating, and greatly outnumbering anti-immigrant crowds, the Filton Palestine action case, and more. We hope that you enjoy, and you can find some more links in the show note on where you can find other work by Maya and Andy. We recorded this interview several weeks ago before Palestine Action was proscribed by the U.S. as a specially designated terrorist entity, and it's also had sanctions applied to it by the U.S. State Department and by the Department of Treasury. So it's notable that we can not legally suggest anyone offer material support to Palestine Action, thanks to the anti-fascist U.S. government, as that person offering support could get punished under U.S. law. If you're listening to the radio edition, you're missing about 30 minutes more of this conversation. You can hear the whole chat, see the transcript soon, as well as find many other episodes by visiting tfsr.media.
6: Well, who wants to go first?
7: You go, Andy.
6: Okay. Evening all, as we say in Britain land. For other viewers, this was the opening of an old police show in Britain called Dixon of Dot Green. I'm Andy. I became an anarchist when I was a happy little student back in the 1980s. But by the time I got to about 30, I realized that I was rubbish at fighting and I was getting too slow to run away. So I got involved in legal support, initially with something called the Legal Defense and Monitoring Group, that has sadly gone down the tube, but was one of the groups that helped set up NetPol in 2010. Maya will tell you all about NetPol. And I'm currently involved

0: in the Green and Black Cross, which takes its name from the anarchist Black Cross prisoner support group from the, well, back from Tsarist Russian days, and does a variety of legal support things, legal observers on demonstrations, and we have a website and we do Know Your Rights talks and things like that. I'm also in the activist called Aid Brigade, which is a happy little acronym that also stands for All Cats Are Beautiful, Always Carry a Bible, and I'll leave the rest to the imagination of the viewers. And we do the court support side of things, which usually is just going along, but also giving advice, occasionally being a Mackenzie friend, which is someone who sits in court with people who haven't got legal representation, and general advice to the movement on the various legal changes and updates that are constantly flowing out over our heads. So I'm a he for all purposes, but I'm not particularly bothered what you call me, as I have been called by other genders names in a usually a disparaging way by the police. I'll leave that one onto the imagination as well. And yeah, I think that about sums me up, although I will say that I have done various radio things with Dissident Island before, doing legal updates, and currently I try to do some with Freedom Press, which is an old anarchist newspaper, now Unshot, which I used to work in, so occasionally I appear on that.
1: Cool, thanks, and thanks so much for having us on, Bas. So yeah, I'm Maya, I use she, her pronouns. I have been involved in legal support groups for about 6 years, so a little bit newer to this, but I am predominantly here in the capacity of my role at NetPol. So I'm research and operations coordinator, which means I oversee our research, which is probably the most exciting bit in my opinion, and also the sort of day-to-day running of NetPol, which is probably the least exciting bit. But yeah, we are the network for police monitoring. So we were initially set up 2013, following the G20 protests in which newspaper seller Ian Tomlinson was killed by the police. And essentially, we've been working to document and challenge police repression ever since. We've sort of grown year on year. It was my colleague Kevin Blow, who was the only paid staff member for a very long time. And we now have two other staff members, including myself. I also have another job at a very small intermediary trust called the Article 11 Trust. So we fund anti-repression work, including NetPol and also lots of the organisations that Andy's just mentioned, and also lots of other sort of smaller protest rights and anti-repression projects. The sort of legal support work that I'm involved in includes legal observing in Manchester, which is where I live, so with Green and Black Cross Manchester. But I'm also involved in some defendant support work with Bristol Defendant Solidarity, which is a bit of a hangover from living in Bristol. And then I also work quite closely with Great Manchester Tenants Union. So until very recently, I was on the Central Committee there.
2: Awesome. Thank you both so much for being a part of this conversation. And Andy had mentioned the Mackenzie Friends, which for listeners in the US audience, which is our biggest audience, if they caught that, it may be a little surprising that people will go into court without legal representation, because our we're constitutionally obliged to be able to have representation if we can't afford it that's assigned by the court.
0: Yeah, it's not only are you not entitled to it here, there is a test for legal aid, which is both financial and what is called in the interest of justice test, which basically means that your case needs to have some legal complexities that they think that you can't, an ordinary person can't explain it themselves. It usually works out that you will be eligible if you are involved in more serious offences, but if you are done for what we call summary offences, which I suppose best translates as misdemeanours. The distinction in English law between felonies and misdemeanours was abolished in 1967. But we have a higher level of courts, Crown Courts, where you're entitled to a jury, and we have a lesser magistrates court system that can imprison you for up to 6 months, where you don't get a jury at all, and it's much harder to get legal aid. So yeah, that's the first of the international comparisons, which we'll probably have a few, which will surprise people to the detriment as we go along.
1: Well, yeah, I guess the big thing that I focus on at NetPol as a researcher is our State of Protest report, which essentially attempts to capture the last year of protest policing and trends in repression. And we do these mostly because there's very little sustained sort of mainstream reporting on state repression. And very occasionally you'll get some of the most shocking incidents in the news, but then this sort of endless cycle of shocking, miserable news moves on. And there's also a really practical problem for movements, I think, in that activists are quite often completely burnt out looking at fighting the next crisis. So there isn't necessarily the time or the capacity to document what happened 6 months ago. And so, yeah, I guess we like to think of the reports as providing a sort of movement memory that could easily be lost otherwise, and building that sort of narrative that can take stock of trends and look at what's changed and identify some of those patterns that might not necessarily be caught if you're focused on individual incidents. I've been at NetPol for just over a year, so the last report was actually my first, and that was titled How Repression Became Routine. And that sort of deliberately built on the first report, which was titled This Is Repression, essentially making the argument that lots of the trends that we saw in that first report have become very normalized and very much embedded into everyday public order policing. So I guess in terms of like what I'm up to at the moment, there are lots of little responsive projects taking place, but the big thing is starting to think about how the huge amount of evidence that we've collected over the past year means and what those different cases tell us about where repression is going next. Spoiler, it's going nowhere.
2: Quick follow-up on that. Is the lack of reporting on incidents of police violence, do you think that's simply like a culture of the media in the UK, or is it influenced by, I mean, I'm sure there's like class values or whatever by who owns the media, what have you, and their professional relationships with the state authorities. But how much of that is influenced by the libel laws in the UK and the ability to like report instances of violence that haven't gone before a court, or like being afraid of being pulled before a court for the claims?
1: I think quite a lot of the time the incidents could be reported without moving into that territory. Yeah, I think it's probably a combination of that and, like you said, the sort of interests in terms of the ownership of media. And also, like I said, just the sort of news cycle that means that things are very quickly sort of brushed over. Yeah,
0: it's, again, the legal differences. Libel law in Britain was terrible for a long time. You got shut up for making all manner of accusations that were completely true. Under the old criminal libel system, you could actually be convicted of criminal offences of libeling people with true things about them. Fortunately, since 2013, the Defamation Act, things are now much better, but we do not have the level of protection that you have in the First Amendment for free speech. We have an incorporated law from the European Convention of Human Rights. Article 10 guarantees freedom of expression, but it is not as robust. And we do have what's called strict liability contempt of court, where reporting on any case in which proceedings are active, basically from the point someone is arrested through to about a year after their conviction, unless there's an ongoing appeal, if anything you do prejudices the case in that period, you can be done. Now, of course, that does not prevent government ministers, and indeed the Prime Minister, the last Prime Minister Starmer, literally saying that suspects probably did it or were dangerous, because they seem to be totally immune to the law as it stands. And I always remember from the American example of Charles Manson trying to hold up the newspaper in which Nixon said he was guilty in court to try and get the trial abandoned. But it didn't work very well for him. And probably for the best.
2: But so that's probably what caught Tommy Ten Names, I guess, right? It was when he was speaking about, when Tommy Robinson was speaking about some of the court proceedings that were ongoing at the time and quote unquote reporting about what was going on, but he was pulled under what you're referencing right now.
0: Yeah, he did. It's a quite a complicated case that gets shuffled around a lot, but he was incredibly blatantly breaking.
1: I think just to come in on that really quickly, the other obstacle that we sometimes face when talking about these things publicly is that in cases of the more serious instance of police violence, you might have people undertaking civil cases against the police. And in those cases, I think lots of people are very hesitant about speaking about their experience publicly because of how that might prejudice cases.
2: Thank you. Andy, did you want to talk about some of the other or more in-depth work that you're doing, or do you feel good about where we're at?
0: I hope that people get the general gist, but perhaps you did prompt me on one thing, which is it's the lack of automatic legal representation, and even when you've got it, because it's publicly funded, and for most people, at least most of our clients, the amount of time that the lawyers can put into the case is very limited. So an enormous amount of what we do is the background stuff, that which includes the explaining what's happening to the family and friends in the courtroom, the taking the late night phone calls when people are worried about it and they thought they haven't done this, and talking them through what it's like to be a witness, what the court setup is, all the practicalities that the lawyers are simply not got the time to do. And the one other one is, of course, it is different because most of the lawyers have never been arrested. Some of them have, and some of them, as we'll come to shortly, may be going a little worse in that respect. But it is always much more helpful that if people are being supported by someone who has been through the process themselves and know what the being on the bad end of the truncheon really involves.
2: This is The Final Straw Radio, and you're hearing our interview with Andy and Maya of the Network for Police Monitoring in the UK. So, as I've said before, being at the show is mostly speaking to and responding to questions of movement and repression in the US. We kind of ignore things that go on elsewhere, but having an intention towards more internationalism in our struggles and solidarity, and to learn as our adversaries do from movement in other national contexts, I was hoping to speak with you all and get updates about related to a handful of subjects in the context of the so-called UK. So first up, in 2021, the UK Parliament debated and passed the Police Crime Sentencing and Courts Bill, aka the bill, in the midst of huge demonstrations across the country against the bill. And following outrage over the police murder of Sarah Everard, and only a year after massive worldwide anti-police murder demonstrations and uprisings in 2020, the law passed. Many demonstrators were arrested and some were sentenced with years in prison. I wonder if someone could speak a bit about the context, the Everard case, the impacts of the bill, and where those prisoners are at. It's a very small topic, very simple to address.
0: Yeah, every few years there's a new horrible bill with more policing powers. So we're a bit used to the expression kill the bill, which was the highlight of the show, is been used multiple times before. I think the first big one I was involved in was the Criminal Justice Bill, that eventually became the Criminal Justice and Public Order Act 1994. So these things happen, and there are a variety of changes that were brought in, particularly into the conditions that the police can impose on demonstrations, which are getting ever more so. Most of them were first introduced in the Public Order Act of 1936 to deal with Mosley and his black shirts. They got largely codified and expanded in the Public Order Act of 1986, and then the PCSC, and then a new Public Order Act in 2023 did even more damage. We've been a bit through the courts, as some of the things have been ruled unlawful by the courts because they were brought in by the government in a sneaky way to avoid proper scrutiny by Parliament. But they have been brought in a new Crime and Policing Act this year, which is this year's act, so to speak. So forgive me if I sound slightly jaded on the new legislation one, because there's always new legislation. And obviously one difference is that we still have quite a large amount of old legislation. People are still being arrested in this country for causing a breach of the peace, and the courts can deal with them under the Justices of the Peace Act of 1361. And a lot of old legislation is sadly. We've had one little victory this year, in which finally the Vagrancy Act of 1821 has been repealed that allowed the police to simply arrest people for not having a house or for begging or for doing anything basically that it felt like. What the Police Crime Sentencing and Courts Act, as it is now, really did provoke was it had a popular resonance that people felt that it was really going to infringe. And a lot of awful rumours went about that all protests would be basically banned about it, because no one has the patience to read, oh, except for us, Amaya, all the blooming legislation in its fine detail. So a lot of our work is to stop myths and rumours, campfire law, as we call it outside, or pub law if you spend too much time drinking in bars. And what came out of that is protests, of which the biggest and one with most bad consequences was the one in Bristol, which probably, if Maya goes now...
1: Yeah, so I see this kind of period as like my entry into this sort of work, really. I had a family member who was a Kill the Bill defendant, and it's also around the time that I started doing defendant support work, and I'd always had quite sort of abolitionist politics before then, but I feel like this was my real entry into the more sort of hands-on work. And I think it's interesting because I do end up coming back to this period all the time in my work, and it does feel seminal in terms of sort of like consolidating police power, although as Andy says, lots of the legislation is much, much longer standing, whether that's sort of Thatcherite restrictions on movement and protest, the war on terror, or much earlier. But it feels like since then, this sort of slippery slope that we've been on has felt a bit steeper. And yeah, I mean, I think what we saw was protests threatening these sort of deeply embedded power structures, whether they were racism, misogyny, state power. I mean, you're seeing this legislation emerge in the context of, as you said, Burs, the Black Lives Matter movement, the sort of women's justice movement that emerged around Sarah Everard. And yeah, I think people en masse were sort of confronting that structural inequality, and they were demanding accountability. And I think that meant that the police were not only in this oppositional role of managing, read, suppressing protest, but they were also its target. And then this bill was drafted in response to the size and threat of these movements. And of course, people mobilized against that. And I think it was a sort of very unique context in the sense that it took place mid-COVID, and there were these emergency regulations in place that granted the police more broad powers than ever, really, to restrict assembly. And within these powers, you saw huge levels of discretion, which I think allowed the police to essentially act as both lawmakers and law enforcers and choose when they deemed sort of extremely violent, punitive, I would go as far as to say cruel policing to have been appropriate. And then there was this automatic justification in place for their actions, regardless of how sort of disproportionate they were because of this threat of COVID. I was at quite a lot of those protests in Bristol, and I remember the Monday after the big demonstration, which took place on the 21st of March on the Saturday, and that all kicked off outside Bridewell Police Station. So on the Monday, we'd gathered on College Green in Bristol, and we'd had this sit-down demonstration specifically against the sort of anti-traveller parts of the bill, the restricted movement, because that was another sort of big element, as well as protest restrictions. And honestly, the violence was unbelievable. I saw people sort of being smashed in the face with the sharp edge of shields, tents with people's belongings and being set on fire, male police officers tearing off women protesters' clothes. And this is against a group of protesters who were on the floor singing. And it felt like there was no way there wasn't sort of punishment for what had happened at Bridewell a couple of days before. But yeah, I think you have this sort of toxic mix of discretionary powers, ambiguous lockdown regulations, and this sense of police or sort of political impunity that was spurred on by the police having been able to get away with extremely violent policing. And yeah, this meant that they were essentially allowed to treat all protests as illegal. In terms of the trial itself, I mean, there is so much I could say, but everything about it was awful. Of course, we know this political label of riot was applied to lots of the killed the bill defendants. And yeah, people were handed down these sort of shocking sentences to make examples of them. People were tried individually, so they didn't have the chance to provide this sort of collective defense or justify their reasons for protesting. And I think that also had a huge psychological impact on a lot of people. It made lots of predominantly young people, lots of inexperienced protesters feel very alone. And of course, we still have people who are serving sentences for that Saturday. The longest sentence served was 40, or handed down was 14 years. And yeah, countless people who will likely feel the impacts of this for the rest of their lives. that's without even going into the sort of media cover-ups, the parliamentary inquiry that had no teeth, some of the things that were included in the police witness statements. But yeah, I see now both the bill and its impact as, and especially the impact that it's had on some of those people that fought against it, is very central to a lot of our work now.
2: Andy, do you have any additions as well to their response?
0: Yeah, a little bit on the law side. England, we do not have by any means as many people in jail as in the States, and sentencing is much less. But the Bristol one was a big shock to those of us who've been involved in protest stuff for a long while. Riots in English law are a specific offence, and they are very, very rare. For one reason, there is something something called the Riot Damages Act of 1886 that said that if there had been a riot, it must be the fault of the police for allowing it to happen, and that businesses and people whose property was damaged could claim compensation from the police. It's been updated to the Riot Compensation Act since. And that put off the Crown Prosecution Service, which is the federal prosecutor, from charging riot in a vast majority of cases. Even really big famous riots like the poll tax riot in 1990 had a handful of riot cases. We have most things were all charged as violent disorder, which has a half the maximum sentence that riot does. So that was a shocker. And typically people were getting things in the range of around 5 years for riot. Riot might sound quite bad, but you don't actually have to hurt anyone or damage anything. You've simply got to make a person of reasonable firmness fear for their safety, and there'd be at least 12 of you. And that is, yeah. If you actually do anything, and the 14-year one was for arson with intent to endanger life, which consisted of setting fire basically to a piece of cardboard, then you can see that the police violence was very excessive from everything that you can have a look at the videos online. In terms of it being a riot from the point of view of the people protesting, it really isn't. There is just not what you would expect when you hear the word riot, i.e. people pelting the police with heavy rubble and bricks and so forth. It's just not there. And Maya brought up the what we call blading, which is the use of riot shields to hit people with the edge thereof, which can be done in a number of ways. But if you imagine stick out your left arm. If you're right-handed, the police shield will be on your left arm, and it will roughly sit above the arm. And point that towards someone's face, and imagine that an average police officer is slightly taller than your average protester, and you'll see that the edge of the shield will go right about where between your mouth and the bridge of your nose. Occasionally, if you're short, your eyes. And if a cop just sticks out their shield like that, it will whack you right in the teeth, your nose, your face. And yeah, I've been very lucky to avoid that over the years, but I've seen people who've done it, and it is not nice.
2: Emea, thank you so much for sharing your experience. I forgot to say, but I really appreciate that. Okay, and yeah, and there's, we can point people towards the individual, like, ongoing prisoners support sites after, like, in the notes to the show, I think, if we don't have any, unless you have any groups that are doing that support work in particular. I know there's an ABC in Bristol, but I don't know how active they are these days, but I had spoken to a couple of their members after as the convictions were rolling through back in 2021 or 2022.
1: Yeah, so there is a Bristol Defendant Solidarity organized crowdfunder, which goes towards, yeah, the work of BDS and ABC. I'll share that link with you afterwards first.
2: Oh, that's the BDS that you were referencing. I was like, I thought that might be Boycott, Divest, and yeah, okay. This is the Final Straw Radio, and you're hearing our interview with Andy and Maya of the Network for Police Monitoring in the UK. So many listeners will be aware of the protests by Palestine Action and repression of activists accused of not only partaking in sabotage in solidarity with the Palestinian people, but also those just claiming support of Palestine Action. In May, four activists accused of sabotage against an Elbit factory in Bristol in 2024 and known as the Filton Four. Okay, so it wasn't that they were handed down sentencing.
1: So they're being tried in groups. So some of them have been sentenced, but quite a few of the trials are still undergoing or have yet to start.
2: Okay. But there was a case where the judge didn't inform the jury, the jury wasn't informed that there was a possibility of terrorist connection relating to the Sentencing Act of 2020 that could be applied towards the sentences of the people, which is a huge enhancement in the possible sentences that they could receive, right?
0: Okay, here's the boring bit.
2: Okay.
0: This is, again, slightly different from the position in the States. Where there is a jury trial in this country, the jury is not, has no role in what sentence someone gets. So they can't even recommend a sentence, as happens in some cases. And if they ask during a trial, then the judge will simply say, that's not your concern. I follow the rules on sentencing. There is a sentencing guidance council, and each offence has a maximum penalty, and then it is up to the judge to work out what you should get if you are convicted. And if you don't like that, you can try to appeal to the courts of appeal, which will usually turn you down, but very occasionally you may get some reduction. So for all cases, this creates a bit of a strange situation. Sometimes a jury will know what you're going to get if you are convicted by their own general knowledge. If you are tried for murder in this country, you will get a sentence of life imprisonment. How long you actually serve of that is up for question, but everyone on a jury will know that will be the sentence. For the Filton case, by the way, there's four trials. We have had one, which we're going to talk about. There is one currently, the jury is out deliberating. By the time people hear this, it will either be good news or bad. And there's two more, one in September and one next year. Really stringing it out. Everything is massively delayed. So sometimes people will have an idea about how long people are likely to get from what they have heard. And strangely enough, in this country, there is nothing. Lawyers can be called up for jury service, which is bizarre. In fact, judges can. Lord Wolfe, when he was Lord Chief Justice, sat on a jury. Bizarre, makes no sense. But we presume that jurors in general will not have read through the Sentencing Act of 2020 that consolidated previous laws, including what was in the Counterterrorism Act of 2008 and has later been amended by the Counterterrorism Act of 2021, which makes special provisions for terrorist offences and offences which have a terrorist connection. So there is specific offences of committing acts of terrorism, a variety of them, that include holding up placards, for example, showing support for terrorist groups, which we'll come to a bit later, but also any other offence that carries a two-year prison sentence or more, which is most things except for dropping litter. Shoplifting would count, and in this case criminal damage is the one that does count, can be found to have a terrorist connection by the judge. And the judge decides that after they've had the verdict. In the Filton case, we had a good idea that the judge was considering it, because they said so in the run-up to the trial, but the jury weren't told. And the jury would have presumably been under the impression that if they were convicting the people, and one person was convicted of causing grievous bodily harm, that was a far more serious thing than the criminal damage. And it wasn't. And that is what everyone is so upset about, is that we honestly believe, and there is a rule in this country under the Juries Act 1974, Section 20C, that you aren't allowed to discuss the deliberations that a jury makes. So they can't tell us. They would be in trouble themselves if they talked about it. But everyone presumes that they thought, yeah, well, they did damage it and they're going to get a slap on the wrist and they probably should be doing some community service, painting fences or something to make up for it. And they're a bit surprised they all got 6 years in jail plus. And the good news is that now a huge amount more people know about it. So for the follow-up trials and future trials, hopefully juries will be thinking about that, because the upside of juries not being told or having any influence over sentence is that they do not have to explain why they acquit or convict. They simply return a verdict, stand up and say guilty or not guilty. Don't even pass a note to the judge in this country. It's very boring. But so we're hoping that the backlash from that will make people think. And this is one of the things that, if we take Meyer's political life as a time scale here, 6 years ago, there was a case that went to the Court of Appeal of people who'd been jailed for sitting on trucks for a couple of days trying to stop a fracking development. And they'd been sent to jail for 15 months. And the Court of Appeal, and then Lord Chief Justice, we have good old-fashioned titles for our top judges. We even have a Master of the Rolls and Attorney General. And what would you have? Yeah,
2: you've got Attorney General. Yeah, it's not that special. But Master of the Rolls, I mean, that sounds, the highest baking position you can get.
0: Government official here as well. The Lord Chief Justice, Lord Burnett, turned around and said, oh, this is Britain, paraphrases judgment a little here. They should have got a suspended sentence, but since they've spent a month or so in prison, I'll just give them a conditional discharge. They can go. And we thought, wow, this is good. A year later, he had a wonderful defendant called James Brown up for climbing on a plane in a climate protest. And that person, by then, he was getting a bit fed up with protests, because there was a big expansion in Extinction Rebellion and a lot of climate things. And he got 6 months. And we said, oh, that's terrible. He hasn't actually hurt anyone. He's done a non-violent protest and he's gone to jail. A few years later, we got a new Lord Chief Justice, Lady Carr, and she had a similar climate-related protest of people who had tried to block a motorway, didn't get round to doing it, currently justified 4 years. And she did also have two people who threw soup over a painting. One of them got 2 years, and she said that was fine. So there has been incredible inflation over those 6 years, and we are now at the 6 years plus an extra year on supervision for the people from the Filton case. And currently in this country, we're having a big row about parole, because in the reverse of the American situation with truth in sentencing laws, what has been happening here by governments for many years is that they've been scoring political points by increasing sentences and then giving people more time of the sentence on parole to ease the overcrowding problem that they've been creating both in the same way. So the terrorism connection sentences, although they are still limited to the maximum set by Parliament for the offence, in the case of criminal damage, it's 7 years. 10 years. The amount of time that you serve would be half for a normal case, about to be reduced to a third if the government makes up its mind over the Sentencing Act and the new Prime Minister is suffering a wave of right-wing outrage about that at the moment. But we would have expected, and we still expect, those would have been reduced to a third if the case has a terrorism connection, they automatically serve 2/3, and then they only get out if they can persuade the parole board that they're no longer terrorists. And that would be easy because they're not terrorists, but they've got to persuade the parole board that they've actually given up terrorism, which means support for any violent action, and violent includes damage to property. So they will have to absolutely renounce even the prospect that they would support painting things, and that is going to be incredibly hard to do because they are committed, genuine people, not good liars like your average honest crook who's been trained all their life to lie to the parole board in order to get out. They are hoisted by their own petard, in another English phrase, because of their honesty and moral principles. Sorry, that was a bit of a long one.
2: No, that's great. So is the terrorism in this instance is the proscription of Palestine action? It's not saying you're acting on behalf of Hamas or something like that? But no, it's not. Okay.
0: Totally unconnected to the prescription of, although obviously it would seem to make sense that if it's a prescribed terrorist group that there's a terrorist connection, but no, the provisions which are now in the new Schedule 13 of the Sentencing Act, inserted by Schedule 6 of the Counterterrorism Blah Blah Blah Act, just say that the judge can define something as having a terrorist connection if there is a use of violence, including violence against property, that has an ideological cause to it. And Palestine action was not prescribed when the Filton event happened, so they would be in the clear from that anyway, but it can be applied to a lot of things. And there is another paint case of people painting Barclays Bank where the judge is currently considering whether there's going to be a terrorist connection, and that is wholly criminal damage for all the defendants in it, and we're waiting to see what will come of it. But yeah, it's been a big shock, and lots of people are rightly outraged that they don't seem to be told what's actually happening here. Or because although in a technical sense the jury wasn't deceived, the public weren't deceived, the laws were all there before the Filton thing happened, just no one expected it to happen to what are essentially peaceful protesters.
2: This is the Final Straw Radio, and you're hearing our interview with Andy and Maya of the Network for Police Monitoring in the UK. While we're on this point of prescription, can you all talk about where the status is with the prescription of Palestine action? Because it sounded like earlier in the year, there was a challenge that was being brought to the prescription, and then that was reversed, but there's an opportunity for a legal reply or a challenge to that, I guess, if you could explain real briefly.
0: Okay, so we won in the High Court, we've lost in the Court of Appeal, and we're now going to the Supreme Court. We've got a rubbish Supreme Court compared to yours in terms of its powers, and it used to be part of the House of Lords, but got hived off in, I think, 2006, but it is similar. There's 12 judges. We will get a very big panel. It's not always 12 who sit. The appeal was refused by Lady Carr, Lord Chief Justice, but the Supreme Court is hearing it anyway. That should be a good sign, but it may be that they just want to be on telly because it's a televised hearing and you'll get to watch them enjoy themselves. And it's a big flourish. Lord Reed, who is the president of the Supreme Court, retires in January. He probably wants to go out with a flourish. It's going to be heard sometime in the Michaelmas term, September to December, and judgments usually follow a month or two after the actual hearing because they are old and a bit working hard writing it up is a pain. So that's roughly where we are. Fingers crossed, but I'm not that hopeful. Let's see if Maya's more positive.
1: I mean, no, I don't feel particularly positive about it. yeah, I mean, I think it's part of this like wider tactic that's been employed by the British state of painting protest movements as dangerous so that it's easier to suppress them. Yeah, when I was undertaking my research for the state protest report last year, lots and lots of activists spoke about the government's intent to make the general public feel wary of activists and protest groups so the public order powers sort of paint this line of safety between them and protesters. But again, I mean, this isn't new. Like, we've had these foundations in place for a really long time, particularly when it comes to the sort of Islamophobic construction of who constitutes a terrorist in British law and politics. So yeah, I mean, I think it's no surprise really that it's the Palestine movement that's been the target of this sort of creep of counterterrorism powers into public order policing. Yeah, I mean, we've long seen sort of Muslim identity and movements visibly involve black and brown people sort of painted as ideological threats. And I think, yeah, that's been really clear in some of the sort of racialized language that's been used around the Palestine Solidarity Movement in terms of the sort of security element, foreign influence, loyalty, un-Britishness. I just think we've seen it sort of codified into law over the past year. And yeah, I mean, I do think it's sort of paved the way. As Andy said, it's not necessarily linked to, it's not necessarily, I mean, it has been so far, but I don't think the future means that it's necessarily Palestine action, sort of affiliated direct actionists who are to be treated as terrorists. I think it's sort of paved the way for anyone undertaking direct action, especially in solidarity with Palestinians, to be treated as such. And yeah, we've had some really sort of interesting, concerning developments in terms of how some of these, I guess, the state has interacted with the judiciary. I mean, we've obviously had the Palestine Action Prescription imposed by the Home Office, but then this sort of cloak over some of the legal proceedings. There was a thing called a closed material procedure that was used for part of the judicial review, where essentially sort of security concerns meant that neither the claimant nor her legal team were able to see the evidence that was presented against them. And another sort of really prolific example and recent example is the case of Rajiv Menon, who's a barrister facing contempt of court for his closing speech while defending one of the Thornton 24 activists, which essentially just reminded the jury of their right to acquit on conscience. So yeah, I think it's sort of lots of really concerning things.
0: Unless Maya has anything later, his case is on pause as he's appealing the decision to prosecute him, which is again a bit complicated, but he now has two King's Counsel, as they are called, representing him at the Court of Appeal to try and get him off making a speech in the courts. If they get prosecuted as well, we're really indeed, but it's created a huge amount of worry in the legal profession, particularly amongst criminal defence lawyers and anyone representing a protester, because if you say something that the judge doesn't like and you get prosecuted yourself, that's going to make them rein in what they say. But as far as I know, we don't have a date for the Court of Appeal hearing on Rajiv yet. And just to flag up, before he was a lawyer, he was in Newham Monitoring Project with Kevin Blow, and that was one of the groups that helped set up Netball. So we're a little biased in his favour, but we'd be supporting any barrister who was being in threat of sent to jail for a speech they made. And it's unlikely, but in theory, he could get 2 years in jail. And that is... plus, it will be career-ending and...
2: And quite chilling for other people in that same line. Yeah.
0: Absolutely.
2: Across the UK, there have been a growing number of demonstrations to counter anti-immigrant xenophobes, like Britain First. August 8th, there was an anti-immigrant demo called for in Brighton that anti-racists were trying to organize a counter to. This, I think, has happened by the time this chat is recorded. Netpol's been reporting on police violence against anti-racists and anti-fascists, as well as the coddling by police of Britain First and other chuds, notably in Manchester and Bristol. Could you all talk a bit about the reporting of Netpol around these sort of instances, what public conflicts say about the current political temperature in the UK, and what the police have been doing?
1: Yeah, and just first really quickly on the planned demo on the 8th of August. So there was a Brighton, like big far right demonstration and counter protest planned. I'm not sure whether that was, that was cancelled. I'm not sure whether that was the one on the 8th of August, but we also on the 8th of August had a big sort of far right and then anti-fascist mobilisation in Bristol. So yeah, just for context. But yeah, thank you, Burs, for talking about this. And I guess, yeah, just for your US audience, I think, yeah, the important context is that we've seen this growing far-right and anti-migrant presence in the UK over the past couple of years. And quite often these protests will take a few different forms. So we have these very regular, smaller demos, which are often outside hotels, which are homing asylum seekers and refugees. And then we have these much larger mobilizations by groups like Britain First, but also sort of national far-right and anti-migrant groups. And then we've seen some really serious attacks at some of these protests. So the racist attacks that took place in Belfast, for example. But also a couple of years ago, we saw some of those hotels set on fire. And we've seen other places attacked, mosques attacked, etc. And then, of course, in response, we've had anti-fascist mobilizations. And I think in terms of like our work at NetPol, it became very clear towards the end of last year that ever increasing resources were just being poured into policing anti-fascist groups, putting them under surveillance, etc. So, for example, the new masking powers that we've seen come in under the Crime and Policing Act, which Andy mentioned, have been used in this space. So the only two times that they've been used so far are in this context. And we've also seen this particular sequence of police powers that we're calling the Bristol Dance, because it was seen first very clearly in Bristol, and we've only really seen that used against anti-fascist mobilizations. So yeah, alongside the sort of expansion or more frequent use of some of these powers, we're also seeing the really high levels of violence against anti-fascist protesters, and that's where our reporting's come in, really. So we've produced a series of three reports. They look at different protests in different cities, and they aren't all specifically about anti-fascist policing per se. So two of them are, but one of them looks at a pro-Palestine mobilisation in Edgware in London, but they do show very similar patterns. So we produced all of these alongside local legal support groups or police monitoring groups or movement groups in the case of Edgware. So they're very much sort of rooted in the experiences of people who were there. For example, I was legal observing at the Manchester protest. So the first report that we looked at was a Britain First mobilisation in Manchester. So this is the second time that Britain First had marched in Manchester this year. The first demonstration was in February, and that also involved some pretty serious police violence. I won't go into too much detail because I think, yeah, this person's taking it forward, but there was sort of very life-changing injuries as a result of police violence. And then at the second demonstration, we essentially saw the police use whatever force they had at hand to keep anti-fascists from obstructing the Britain First march. So essentially, you had Manchester residents who had attempted to march against racist thugs in our city, brutalised at the hands of the police. And then when we were sort of keeping an eye out for media coverage over the next day, over the next few days, unsurprisingly, of course, it just didn't represent any of that. The political response was basically non-existent. So we decided that at the very least, we should collect testimonies of participants and evidence and create a record of what actually happened. And then while I was writing the report, I think it was about 2 months later, the great Israeli real estate protest happened. So essentially selling off of Palestinian land. And you had a big anti-Zionist mobilization who were essentially subject to racist, anti-Arab, anti-Semitic, misogynistic abuse and physical attacks by Zionist attendees of the conference and auditors and agitators, etc., while the police just watched on. And then I think a couple of days later, we then saw this carnival against fascism take place in Brighton. So again, it was this big anti-fascist mobilization against a local far-right group called the Southeast Patriots. And again, very, very similar to Manchester, we saw the police use all and any methods of force at their disposal in an attempt to clear 4,000 anti-fascist protesters in order to escort 300 far-right demonstrators through Brighton city centre. And I do think in any of these protests, it's like completely conceivable that people could have died. And I mean, we saw like a crush in Brighton, and you had even police officers passing out in this crush. And we saw these really similar themes in Brighton and Manchester of parva spray, so pepper spray, essentially deployed indiscriminately. We saw the use of kettles to trap people and then inflict violence upon them. Gender violence, violence against disabled people, people denied access to medical support after being subject to pretty horrific police violence. And very, very, I mean, I don't think we saw any examples of people actually being given a chance to respond to orders. There was no clear escalation before force was used. And we even saw things like police officers fabricating violence from protesters. So we had one testimony that spoke about a police officer saying something like, no, don't hit me, before punching a protester, obviously for their body cam. So yeah, I mean, we saw like lot three of those protests, but I think really it's sort of reflective of something much broader about the sort of political environment that surrounds protests in the UK at the moment. I think the way that all protests has been treated as dangerous and violent and something that needs to be controlled or managed, and how the concept of violence itself has been sort of stretched to include any protest, which means that the space for acceptable protest is essentially non-existent. And so this sort of equivalence suggested between far-right attacks on migrant hotels, for example, and anti-fascist standing in solidarity with the targets of those attacks, this idea that they're all bad, the sort of both sides arguments. And yeah, once you make that equivalence, violent policing of anti-fascists becomes much easier to justify. And I think it feels particularly concerning because the police are increasingly taking this violent approach in an environment where there are basically no effective accountability mechanisms. So even at the protests themselves, we saw huge numbers of police not wearing identification. We saw lots of people who were going through official complaints processes be asked for like photo. And so, yeah, part of the reason that we wanted to report on this was to counter that sort of lack of accountability and the silence that like so often just follows these events. And I think the sort of impact of that, I think the political impact has been quite limited. Like in the Manchester report, we concluded with a few demands, and one of them was for a sort of genuinely independent community-led inquiry. We went to this meeting with Kate Green, who's the deputy mayor in Manchester and oversees Greater Manchester Police, along with a local police monitoring group called the Northern Police Monitoring Project. On this sort of conversation of an inquiry, we were told that anything, including the terms of reference, etc., if it was to happen, it would sit with her, which I think, yeah, it feels very difficult to accept as genuinely independent when we know that many members of our community have as little trust in the mayor's office as they do in the police. And also that we have lots of incredibly capable researchers and journalists and organisers, etc., already within our movements. We have had the Brighton report picked up by the UN High Commissioner for Human Rights' office. So yeah, we'll see where that goes. And I think, yeah, we've sort of raised the profile of these incidents in the media, but I think ultimately the launches were the sort of key part of this. I mean, meaningful change has always come from us. So I think being able to say to people who were subject to violence, that we've heard you, we've recorded what's happened, we believe that your experiences matter, they aren't going to be forgotten. I think that's a really important part of the work. And yeah, I would encourage listeners to read them because there's no way that I can capture everything that's in there. But yeah, I also just wanted to say, I think it's important to stress that there was a lot of police violence, but despite that, anti-fascist movements are still massively outnumbering far-right mobilisations, like by over 10 times in Brighton. And so even in the face of this really brutal policing, there are still huge numbers of people organising against the far-right and doing this successfully. And yeah, I think it's crucial that we hold on to that.
0: That really does still...
2: Anything else you want to talk about and mention? Any trends, terrible trends for people in the audience to pay attention to? And maybe if you could, if not that, then any projects you want to shout out? And I'll link, again, places where you're working right now into the show notes, but feel free to drop their names again for the listeners.
1: Yeah, I mean, I just think this like continuing trend around securitization and increasingly seeing counter-terror frameworks sort of introduced to police or kept being used to police political dissent. I don't think that the judiciary has ever been this sort of neutral counterweight to state power. Like we've always kind of seen the illusion of judicial independence mobilized to sort of legitimize political decisions that have already been made by the state. And nowhere is this clearer than in national security and counterterrorism rulings. But I do think we're seeing this sort of boundary stretch more and more and more to accommodate state repression. So yeah, I think that's something we can look forward to. And just on your question around how listeners can support, I would just say that there is space for anyone in resisting repression, regardless of your sort of ability to absorb risk or your risk appetite. So yeah, local police monitoring groups, training as a legal observer, reading GBC's resources, reading our reports, sharing them with comrades, and yeah, just getting out there and doing it as safely as you can, I guess.
0: Well, I was going to do the send-off from an American cop show, Hill Street Blues, where the sergeant says, be careful out there to everyone. And I thoroughly recommend that you are, because...
2: It just sounds like a threat coming from a cop. Yeah, thank you both so much for this conversation and for all this information and for the work that you're continuing to do. I really appreciate you taking the time for this long and informative and enjoyable chat. So thank you.
1: Thanks so much.
0: Yeah. Thank you.
2: Cheers. If you're listening to the radio edition, you're missing about 30 minutes more of this conversation. You can hear the whole chat, see the transcript soon, as well as find many other episodes by visiting tfsr.media. This is The Final Straw Radio, the show

0: chain reaction that leads you, the listener, on a musical journey that may never end. 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That's The Rabbit Hole, every Wednesday at 6 p.m., only on 103.3 FM.
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1: Mientras más escuches a tus hijos, más atención te prestarán. 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
2: Para mí, amor no es dándome regalos o comprando casas. 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

0: say halleluma. This is the Right Reverend Dr. Billy Saul Hargis calling to you from Del Rio, Texas, where you can order my special Heaven Cookbook and learn how to take 5 loaves of Levy's Real Jewish Rye and 2 of Mrs. Paul's Fish Sticks and feed up to 5,000 unexpected drop-in guests. But that's not why I'm here to talk to you today. I'm here to talk to you to tell you about a friend of mine, the Rev, right there in Petaluma. And he's got a show on Sundays from 12 to 2 called Gospel Brunch. That's right, gospel music, food, whatever you want to eat, a little bit of libations, whether that's champagne, I mean, you are in the wine country these days, or maybe if you're Baptist, it's coffee or something. But anyway, it's gospel music from 12 to 2 every Sunday with the Rev. Say hallelujah.
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3: 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My guitar's so long.

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What do Dolly Parton, Harry Belafonte, Mary Wells, Francois Hardy, The Kinks, and Dave Brubeck have in common? 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
1: I liked it last year. This year was also really good. 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And I think there was pretty good points out there.
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What do Dolly Parton, Harry Belafonte, Mary Wells, Francois Hardy, and the Kinks have in common? 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

0: America's number one adventurer, K-7, former United States secret agent who operated in 22 countries, on land, on sea, and in the air, brings you a story of today. And here is K-7.
1: Again, I bring you a story that is different. Few people realize that in the world of today, secret agents often influence international diplomacy by supplying information. What movements are the aggressors planning? What are their colonial aspirations? The answers are important, but the answer to what lies in the people's hearts is more important. Knowing has meant the difference between war and peace. To illustrate a different type of work performed by secret agents, an imaginative story of world crises is now introduced by John Holbrook.
0: Thank you, K-7. In this story, let us assume that recently the world waited with bated breath for a speech that all feared would mean war. In such an atmosphere, Special Agent M answered a call by radio telephone. He talked to a great diplomat. As he finished, he hung up the receiver.
2: That was a guarded conversation.

0: station, Em. Who was it?
1: The ambassador to a great nation.
0: Well, Em, what's the matter?
1: Ivan, that brief conversation was more important than any call we've ever had. A statesman has called upon us for vital information. We've got to go into a country and find out how its people feel, what they think. World peace may hang on the accuracy of our report.
0: You mean we are not on the trail of any particular group of spies?
1: No, Ivan. The man we're after this time is the head of a great state. We've got to pierce his censorship, overcome the fear his secret police have put into the hearts of his subjects. We've got to find out what men and women are thinking. And we've got just 48 hours to accomplish that task. Start packing, Ivan. We fly tonight.

0: Agent M and Yvonne crossed the border that night. The next morning found them mingling with the people whose thoughts, hopes, and fears were carefully guarded secrets. They were not a hostile people. Instead, they wanted to talk. They wanted news from the outside world. Agent M and Yvonne separated once they were in the country. Their problem was to overcome fear. They interviewed many people, but three of them told the whole story.
1: You're an officer in the Army, sir. I hesitate to ask you this, but do you think there will be war? Do your people want war?
2: We ask that of each other. No one knows. I wish I could answer you frankly.
1: Surely no one can hear us.
2: The very walls of ears. We are spied upon constantly. We don't dare speak our mind, in public or in our homes. You can't realize what that means.
1: No, I can't realize it.
2: We don't know what the world thinks. We have no newspapers except the controlled press. Would you believe that news is being smuggled into us?
1: What do you mean?
2: Many of us have relatives and friends in other countries. They read the world news and condense the stories into a few words. Some of this condensed news reaches us. And when it does, we meet in little groups, read it to each other. Then each man makes a copy of the stories and goes out to read the news to other groups. It is our way of getting information.
1: Well, certainly you don't enjoy living under such oppression.
2: Would you? We have always been a proud people. Now we are treated like criminals, spied upon from every quarter. Someday...
1: You were going to say...
2: Only that it will not always be the same. Now tell me of the outside world. What do your leaders think?
1: They want peace. They believe international problems can be settled by conflict.
2: And they're right. They're right. If only my people could know that. Our government wouldn't dare lead us blindly into useless sacrifice. If war comes...
1: Now, what's the matter?
2: We're watched. If you should repeat what I have said, I would be seized, separated from my family. I must leave you, my friend. Goodbye. I hope your visit is a pleasant one. Hail our leader!
3: You are mother. Are your sons in the army?
4: Yes, all of them. And I have three. One is 19. He is with his regiment. One is 17. He is in military school. My younger son is 10.
3: Surely, a boy of 10.
4: Yes, Paul, too. He and other boys his age drill each afternoon. They wear uniforms. They carry wooden guns. You are a woman. You've been in other countries. Tell me, what is the world coming to? Are we mad, all of us?
3: Please. Some way will be found.
4: You can say that. But what hope have we? You don't understand. You can't. Each morning I watch little Paul start for school. He doesn't run and jump the way boys used to when I was his age. He marches. Marches. Do you understand what that means? He marches to school just as he will someday march away to war. I want my little boy to be a little boy, not a soldier.
3: Perhaps you exaggerate.
4: Oh, no. No, I know what's coming. I was 16 during the Great War. I remember. Why do we have to stand in line with a ration card now to buy food if war isn't coming? It was so in 1917. Look at this card. I can buy meat for my family once each week. I can have just so much butter, so much flour. What does it mean? I'll tell you. Our money goes for airplanes, for guns, to feed these soldiers whose tramp we hear even in our sleep.
3: Are you taxed heavily?
4: Almost half of the money my husband makes. Each year we have less money. Yet each month my husband has to work longer hours. He goes to work before dawn, comes home at night, eats his dinner, then puts on a uniform and goes to a party meeting. Is it like that in your country?
3: No, of course not. Our citizens don't wear uniforms. Only our soldiers and sailors.
4: Why can't it be like that here? Why doesn't some world leader speak?
3: Perhaps one will.
4: Yes. Probably, but he will speak too late. I lost a brother during the World War. He fought for greater empire. for empire. Must I now lose a husband and three sons? Must I see my little Paul, my baby, marching, marching, marching? He's my baby. He's not a soldier. They can't have him, not yet. Someone has got to tell them. Someone has got to.
2: I work 10 hours a day. Then at night I must drill for the party. I don't want to be a soldier. I just want my work, my family. Why can't it be like the old days?
1: Perhaps it will be again soon.
2: Ah, I've given up hope. I remember when I was a boy. We had a lovely flower garden. In the evening, when my father came home from work, he would sit there with us and talk to us and smoke his pipe. Or perhaps we would go to the music garden and hear women and men laughing and singing.
1: Surely men and women laugh and sing yet?
2: Yes, but suddenly the laughter stops. Then we must sing about a man none of us remember, some man who died in a riot. You can't understand. I'm sick of working for nothing. I'm sick of military music, of parades. I'm sick of the party. We're all sick of it. We want a different world. The party is wrong. I listen to speeches and say over again, lies, lies, lies. Why doesn't some man speak? Why doesn't he say, we want peace? Down with the party, down with their lies.
5: You will come with me.
2: Who are you? Not the police.
1: No, I didn't mean what I said. I didn't mean it. Let me explain.
6: Why are you arresting this man?
5: Because he is a traitor to the state. Now, come on out.
1: Let me explain. I didn't mean what I said. What I didn't...
0: The next day, Agent M and Yvonne met again at the flying field and prepared to leave the country. Both looked haggard, worn.
3: What will happen, M? What will it all lead to?
1: No man knows. Perhaps as a result of the information we're taking back, a voice will ring out across the world. Perhaps a proposal will be made that these people will hear. And if that happens, their leaders will turn pale. War will at least be put off. That's all that we can hope for.

War may simmer in the mind of a people's leader, but if peace lies in a people's heart, a successful war of aggression is impossible. History has taught this lesson many times, but when men are mad for power, the lessons of the past are forgotten. Pray for peace in the name of humanity. Listen for my next story. This is K7 speaking.

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1: 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Or when Luke Skywalker blew up the Death Star with Darth Vader hot on his tail? 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

0: northern Alberta and southern Northwest Territory. So we're above the 60th degree of latitude, and we've got these huge, intense firestorms that towards the end of September burning. That's, you know, a glimpse into our future is what we're going to see, because we're seeing more of these fire-generated thunderstorms, and we're seeing more fires burn through the night, which, you know, historically it did happen, but they're rare. Now, you know, fire management has adapted. BC, California, Alberta, and I'm sure other places, they fight fire actively at night now. And they never used to. It was a chance to catch their breath and get ready for the next day. Not so much anymore.
1: After a summer of stunning wildfires across Europe and North America, welcome to a deep dive into more extreme fires in an overheating world. Whole landscapes have been devastated. Clouds of smoke took away summer for millions of people. And it was feeling again a bit like the pandemic shut-in. Wildfire smoke is deadly stuff, and you will hear tips to protect yourself and your loved ones. We need to change along with the climate, apparently. As Detective Joe Friday famously said on the old TV show Dragnet, all we want are the facts. Here we go. It is another frightening year of wildfires in Europe and North America. Right in the thick of it in the West, I've reached my favorite fireman, Mike Flanagan. With decades in the field, Dr. Flanagan is BC Innovation Research Chair in Predictive Services, Emergency Management, and Fire Science at Thompson Rivers University. Mike Flanagan, welcome back to Radio EcoShock.
0: Great to be with you, Alex.
1: Just to start us off, did you personally feel threatened by wildfires this year, or were you impacted by smoke?
0: So, I live in Kamloops, British Columbia, and I personally was not threatened by the flames. However, this was a hot, smoky summer, and I was getting cabin fever. The smoke was awful for weeks, and staying indoors or wearing masks to go outside, and the smoke would sneak in inside over time as well, and we have air purifiers running. Yeah, it was a rough summer because, you know, we enjoyed long day lengths, the warmer temperatures, and we kind of lost it this year because of the smoke.
1: That's exactly how I lived it. And also, this is the first year that I got some smoke inside the house despite having all the windows shut and the air purifiers running. So something about

0: keep the smoke outside of your house.
1: Right, and HEPA is the correct word to look for if you're going to purchase anything like that, because that really takes out those tiny particles. Well, okay, let's talk about wildfires sort of from May through August 2026, and there were so many, we have to break it down. Can we start with the Pacific Northwest, and just one of a number of epic fires there burned down at least 700 homes. From your vantage point as a wildfire expert, what did you see in the Pacific Northwest fires this year?
0: Well, like Southern British Columbia, it was hot and dry for a prolonged period, so there was drought, and that sets the stage, because the drier the fuels, the easier it is for a fire to start, whether it's human-caused or lightning-caused. That means more of that vegetation, you know, that dead vegetation on the forest floor has dried out, available to burn, which leads to higher intensity fires that are difficult to impossible to extinguish. Oregon's had a record-breaking year, of course, the Spokane fires and all the damage done there, and there's a fire in Big Sur. Yeah, we've had lots of fires, Reno, the Ross fire in Texas, which is not Pacific Northwest, but about the Ross fire, it grew rapidly overnight, but this is the wrong time of year for big fires in Texas. Yes, they do get big fires in Texas, but it's not in August, and so we're seeing the pattern change. And, you know, Alex, if I may, you know, to me, 2026 was a litmus test, particularly for Canada, because we had three bad fire seasons in a row. 2023, record smashing. 2024 started off slow but got really active. The Jasper fire, of course, burned third of the town down. And then 2025, we're trying to give 2023 a run for its money, but came in second place in terms of the most active year in terms of area burned. So our modern day record never had three bad fire seasons in a row. So 2026, if it was a bad fire season, I was going to start changing my narrative. My narrative has always been that there'll be bad fire years and there'll be quiet fire years. And regionally, I still believe that. Pacific Northwest, next year could be wet and cool. But at a scale of a country like Canada or the United States, somewhere we're going to see extreme fire weather episodes and ignitions and have lots of fire. And that's my new narrative. Expect a bad fire season every year. And, you know, so we've had four in a row. 2026 passed 4 million hectares, which is twice the size of Lake Ontario. And I'll say that clearly, Lake Ontario. And, you know, this is just continuing this trend. If we go back a couple more years, 2021 was a very active year in Canada. And so that's five out of the last 6 years were active. And that's what I expect for the future. And much the same for the United States. I think it's a little more dramatic for Canada because we're higher latitudes and we're seeing more warming than lower latitudes like the United States. And I think the warmer world is driving what we see. And, you know, I'm on my soapbox here, but the warmer we get, the more fire we see. And people say, why is temperature so important? Here I'm talking about fire over a large area, like a province or state, over a longer period of time. So warmer we get, the longer the fire seasons are. We're seeing that already. The warmer we get, the more lightning we expect. And I expect this to be particularly true at high northern latitudes, where the lightning season historically has been very short. Now it's getting longer. Third is, as we kind of talked about, the warmer we get, the drier the fuels. And the drier the fuels drive how easy it is for fires to start and spread, and then intensity of the fire. So, you know, in this day and age, we're talking about building new pipelines. And to me, that's like putting nails in our coffin. We have to get off fossil fuels. We have to stop this human-caused climate change. It's responsible for most of the increases, not all the increase we're seeing in area burned. It's a quadrupling for Western United States, and it's a quadrupling for Canada since the 1970s. And some people like to say new normal. It's a new reality because this trend is going to continue. And sometimes I say it's like Dante's circles of hell. I can't tell you if we're in the third circle or the fourth circle, but I can tell you which direction we're going, and it's down. And we're on a trajectory, and that's why I don't like normal. Sorry, I'm on my soapbox right now, but I'll stop there.
1: Well, we're preaching to the choir here. I think a lot of our listeners absolutely know, but

0: it's good to hear from you as a fire expert, but terrible to hear that our summers are kind of doomed, it sounds like, going on in further decades. Is it just me, Mike, or are we talking less this year about wildfires in the far north, in the boreal forests?
1: Well, we did talk about them when the smoke came down on the eastern seaboard, and all the politicians, why aren't Canada putting out the fires and things like that? And people have to understand that fire is natural in our boreal forest, and at times we monitor fires because it's just Mother Nature doing her thing, and fire is a great agent for knocking down forest pests, spruce budworm in the east, mountain pine beetle in the west where I am, and it's just allowing Mother Nature to do her thing when and where possible. However, this produces smoke, and smoke blows with the wind, it knows no borders, and as we mentioned, you know, already smoke is really bad for human health. So yes, and people say, well, why can't we put these fires out? Well, as I mentioned, you know, Western United States has seen a quadrupling of area burned, and they've been trying to put those fires out, and we're quadrupling as well, and we allow some fires to burn because when things are extreme and extremes drive the fire world. In Canada, 3% of the fires burned, 97% of the area burned, and much of this happens on a relatively small number of days of hot, dry, windy conditions with dry fuel. So with those conditions, you have about half an hour to get to that fire to put it out. If you get there after half an hour, the fire is larger than a football field or soccer pitch, and if it's moved into what we call a crown fire, the fire spreads from the forest floor to the tops or crowns of the tree, it's too late. The horse has left the barn, and you can't stop that fire now. So, you know, many of these fires in the far north, there's no airport within 30 minutes of it, so there's no way we can get to them in time to put it out. So monitoring is actually the best thing to do. It produces smoke. But we've had lots of fires in the boreal this year. Northwest Territories has had a number of evacuations. It just doesn't make the news compared to the Spokanes and the Summerlands and BC and Big Sur and Reno and the Ross Fire in Texas. So it hasn't seen as much news coverage, but the boreal has been burning actively this year.
0: Yeah, it does shock us extra when a fire burns right into a modern city. You know, a place with concrete and fire departments. That 2023 fire in Lahaina, Hawaii was terrible. We had last year's burn into Los Angeles. It was headline news for days. Now we get hundreds of homes burned in Spokane, Washington. Should we be surprised? And do you expect even more cities will burn?
1: Unfortunately, I'm not surprised, okay? And I expect more fires to impact communities, either directly through the flame and the burning embers that catches houses on fire. Yeah, we're going to see more fire. We're going to see more intense fire, more high-severity fires, and more communities are going to be impacted directly. And yeah, I would like to talk about how fires typically enter a community, and that's generally not with the flame front, but because of burning embers, twigs, sometimes even pine cones being carried by the wind, you know, distances of a kilometer, 2 kilometers, even more. The West Kelowna fire in 2023 jumped Lake Okanagan, so that was probably a jump of 3 kilometers. And this is what makes it challenging to protect communities, because if you've got embers being carried miles or kilometers, and then landing on something near a house and catching your house on fire, and then your neighbor's house catches on fire. We have programs in Canada, United States, FireWise in the United States, FireSmart in Canada. And, you know, these are good programs. The problem is you're only as strong as your weakest link. So if you're in a suburb and 9 out of 10 houses are FireSmart, that means building materials, non-combustible, and that zone right at beside your home, 0 to 1.5 meters or 5 feet in the United States, has to be non-combustible. You know, that these are really good. But one home on the block doesn't do this. Those embers find that one home, and then it spreads structure to structure to structure, like dominoes. So it has to be mandatory in high-risk locations, and that's the challenge. There are some new neighborhoods going in, California, And I'm hearing in BC that you're making some principles of fire smart, like building materials in that zone right beside your home, mandatory. Jasper's rebuilding, and they have made those two aspects of fire smart in Canada mandatory, which is the way to go. Okay, it's expensive, and we'll need incentives, whether it's insurance incentives, a carrot stick approach where you have to pay more insurance, and we're seeing that already in many places. As you know, as we see more and more homes burn, insurance rates will go up, or insurance is not available in some places because of the risk. So we have to do things better. But unfortunately, it's going to take time. You know, I like to say that fire is a multifaceted issue, and we need multi-pronged approaches. And there's no quick fix here. There's no silver bullet. And making our communities more resilient is one approach. Dealing with, I'll call them, unwanted fires efficiently and quickly in that half-hour window you have to put them out, because all fires start small. That's our opportunity, is detect them quick, get to them quick, and when it's easy to put them out. That's another aspect we really need to focus on. And we've been very aggressive initial attack. I would say we have to be even more aggressive, because that's our window of opportunity, as well as prevention. In Canada, it's about 50% of our fires are human-caused. They are preventable. In the United States, it's a much higher percentage are human-caused. They are preventable. And some things work, like fire bans, education. And I'll use Canada because I'm more familiar with Canada. The number of fires caused by humans has been going down and down and down in Canada until recently. And, you know, so this prompts a question. Are Canadians getting more lazy or careless with fire? I don't think so. I think what's happening is, as we get hotter and drier, our fuels are much more receptive to fire starts, and so we're seeing more fires because we've got drier fuels and a higher risk landscape than we've had in the past.
0: Wow, the whole landscape has changed, so humans are going to have to adapt to that, and we're pretty slow to do that. You know, another thing I've noticed, and everybody knows that smoke changes color when it goes from burning forests to burning human structures. You see some black smoke go up, and you go, oh boy, is that somebody's house? And I've done earlier work, starting even in the 1990s, about how toxic our homes are. We have all kinds of chemicals built into our couches and our everything in our buildings. And I'm wondering, this is another aspect of the growing wildfire danger, is that the smoke is changing and perhaps becoming more toxic.
1: Yes, there's all sorts of plastics and other products. And once the fire gets out of the forest, and into the wildland urban interface or even an urban area, there's all sorts of hazards, propane tanks. And this is an issue that we're seeing more and more of as we see more and more homes in this wildland urban interface. And, you know, we have structural firefighters that are great at their job putting out structural fires. And we have wildland firefighters who are professional, well-trained, and really good at putting out forest fires and wildland fires. But now you've got this intermix where there's the urban area and the forest area, and it's different equipment, different strategies, different training. And we are in the process of training structural firefighters on how to fight wildland fires. And I think this is an important step, because at times we are resource limited, especially with firefighters. And to have those structural firefighters trained to help fight these wildland fires, I think, is a necessary step for us to meet the challenges we're seeing with additional fires due to climate change and the fact that we have more value on the landscape as we continue to build and develop. You know, areas that used to be, you know, wildland or forest are now have homes or businesses, and so it's harder to let fires play a natural role because they bump into something that society values.
0: Let me take us overseas just for a minute. This year, according to Copernicus, the EU climate service, Belgium had its largest wildfire since satellite measurements began. It burned 3,000 hectares, which is big over there. It's about 7,500 acres. During several days in August, the smoke impacts caused a German border city to issue evacuation orders. Spain, France, Greece, the Balkans, parts of Germany remained heavily impacted by wildfires right into the second half of August, including a big fire in the French region of Landes and fire activity in Spain. Mike, do you try to keep track of wildfire patterns in Europe as well?
1: Well, I do keep track of fires around the world, Australia, Europe, Southeast Asia. Yeah, they've had a number of droughts and heat waves and extreme fire weather conditions. And they had active fires in France, Spain, Italy, Algeria, we're in Africa now, and Belgium. And the Belgium fire, the big one, was a peat fire, which is even more, you know, we have peat fires in North America, but peatlands, okay, are by definition organic material that's 40 centimeters or more in depth, okay? And typically sphagnum mosses, peat bogs is what we often think about. You know, I call them a conditional fuel, okay? Normally they're fairly wet, and when you walk through them, some of them have hollows and hummocks, and the hollows are often filled with water, okay? And it doesn't burn then. But if you get enough drought, it can carry a fire. So obviously these, I forget if it was four or five droughts, heat waves they had in Europe this year, dried out this peatland. It caught fire, and once peat catches fire, it's very difficult to put it out because it burns deep. It can smolder, and can smolder for weeks, months, years. Indonesia has peat fires burning over 30 years, and with El Nino, which we haven't talked about yet, they're having a very active peat fire season in parts of Indonesia and creating lots of smoke. And a recent study from a few years ago suggests that over 1.5 million people die prematurely globally every year due to wildland fire smoke. That's, to me, just an amazing number. It's a dreadful number, but that's what we're seeing, health impacts from wildland fire smoke.
0: Yeah, when you want to talk about peat, another case I remember is the 2010 wildfires in Russia. They had drained a lot of the peat around Moscow, and then that caught fire, and the smoke was just absolutely lethal. They had tens of thousands of deaths just from the smoke, not to mention the fire. And we haven't talked about Russia this year. The EU Copernicus service can monitor fire and smoke from their satellites, so they don't have to rely on fire stats from the government of Russia. And Copernicus found very high emissions from some regions along the Arctic Sea, say, but overall they found below average emissions for this time of year. Did we get lucky this year with wildfires in Russia?
1: Yes. Okay, so Russia's a huge country. You know, I'm a meteorologist by training, and we often, associate fire episodes with what we call upper ridges or blocking ridges. And what happens here is you've got a dome of warm air, and it actually deflects any precipitation bearing systems, low pressures, to the north or south. And if it's stationary or nearly stationary, you get hot, dry weather if it's summer for 7 to 10 days or longer, and that dries out all the fuels ready to burn. But these patterns of these upper ridges and lows and troughs are about 1,000 kilometers. So somewhere we often see fire episodes. Other places may see flooding. These ridges are like the opposite of your grade 3 water cycle. And so air is sinking, warming, and drying in these domes. Okay, and that's, if it's stationary, you can get the drought and fires where the ridges are. And if it's stationary where the lows are, you get rain and flooding. But the pattern can be transient or stationary, and parts of the globe can be stationary in a blocking situation. Other parts may not. So this year, yeah, Russia, a fairly quiet year. Next year, Europe may be wet, and Russia may be on fire. So, you know, there is that regional variation. we talk about, but for a large country like Russia and Canada, we usually see fires somewhere. We see episodes of, you know, heat, drought, ignition, and active fire, period. So I expect Russia will be on fire next year, if not then, the year after. I mean, area burned in Canada has been increasing, area burned in Western United States has been increasing, area burned in Russia has been increasing. I expect that trend to continue as we continue to warm, for the same reasons I mentioned earlier: longer fire seasons, more lightning activity, and most importantly, dry fuels.
0: Yeah, this reminds me of the conversation where people watching global food supplies worry about two or even three prime breadbasket regions all getting hit with climate disasters in the same year, like the U.S., say, and North China and Russia at the same time. Is it the same sort of worry with forests where North America, Europe, and Russia could all explode with record fires in the same year?
1: Yes, and there was a paper recently in the last year talking about the synchronous fire activity in various parts of the globe, because 2023 Canada was on fire and we got help from I believe 12 other countries, Canadian Armed Forces. The United States had a very quiet year in 2023, and so a lot of firefighters from the United States came up to help us with our fires. If we see Canada and U.S. on fire like they are this year, We're strapped for resources, and so we called in Mexican firefighters in Canada, some years South Africa, Australia, New Zealand. But if we start to see more fires at more regions at the same time, we're going to have trouble with resources. We already have trouble with resources. In Canada, you know, 2023 to 2025, 2 out of 3 days, we were at national preparedness level 5, which means we do not have enough resources in our country, and we have to get outside resources. And, you know, that's not sustainable. This year, the United States has been NPL 5 for quite a while now, and it'll probably go for a while yet. Canada's dropped from 5 because, you know, the last couple of weeks we've started to see more rain in parts of Canada, and things are quieting down. And typically, September, our fire season in Canada starts wrapping up, you know, most years. There are exceptions, like 2023, where September 22nd, 2023, burned more area burned than any day we have in our modern-day record. And so that's really unusual, to say the least. You expect it to be July or, you know, sometime during the summer and not towards the end of September. And what happened there was there was an outbreak of fire-generated thunderstorms, pyrocumulonimbus. And these are intense firestorms, and they occurred in northeastern BC, northern Alberta, and southern Northwest Territories. So we're above the 60th degree of latitude, and we've got these huge, intense firestorms that towards the end of September burning. That's, you know, a glimpse into our future is what we're going to see, because we're seeing more of these fire-generated thunderstorms, and we're seeing more fires burn through the night, which, you know, historically it did happen, but they're rare. Now, you know, fire management has adapted. In BC, California, Alberta, I'm sure other places, they fight fire actively at night now. And they never used to. It was a chance to catch their breath and get ready for the next day. Not so much anymore.
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0: 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I'm Alex Smith with Canadian wildfire expert Dr. Michael Flanagan. More and more science recognizes a larger climate story lurking behind these forests burning down. It's not just the trunks and branches of the trees and the vegetation going up into the sky as carbon. Greenhouse gas emissions during these intense fires are also coming from the soil. Mike, tell us about this important link.
1: So, as we see more fire, we're seeing more vegetation burning, and most of it's in the soil, okay, or the organic layer. And in some places it can be quite deep. For example, we were talking about peat fires where it's 40 centimeters or even more, and fires can burn all 40 centimeters, even a meter, sometimes even 2 meters down if it's that deep. And that releases significant greenhouse gases into the atmosphere. Now, you know, if you think of an upland forest stand and you look at it over a long period of time, like its life cycle, and fire is a normal feature on this landscape, you see a fire, you get a big injection of carbon into the atmosphere with the fire, but then you get new growth and it sucks up that carbon. So it's pretty close to carbon neutral over the long term. However, lowlands and peatlands, they've been accumulating carbon since the last glaciation. So thousands of years, it's legacy carbon, it's banked carbon, it's stored carbon, and a fire can come through in a few days and release significant amounts of greenhouse gases into the atmosphere. Now, as you move farther north, there's something called permafrost. And as we warm, and as we see more fire, a black surface is warmer than a green surface, the permafrost is thawing. And that is also releasing greenhouse gases, methane in particular, the hydrates, as it thaws, which is also increasing greenhouse gases to the atmosphere. I mean, our climate systems have checks and balances, so it's not all one way, okay? There are other aspects of increasing fire that are actually cooling agents. And the example I can give is, if you have a conifer forest and you get a fire through it, think of the winter time. In the winter, it's mostly green and absorbs solar radiation. Fire goes through, those trees are gone, and now you've got a snow cover, and which has a high albedo, a reflectivity, so much of the solar radiation gets bounced into space, and it's a cooling agent. So there's all sorts of these checks and balances. Overall, I personally think, as we see more fire, because of the permafrost and the peatlands, the stored carbon, I think increasing fires in our part of the world will lead to a warming. How much? Yeah, that's a good question and something we need to do more work on. But there's all sorts of, it's quite a complicated system. Think about black carbon falling on glaciers and snow. Black, once again, absorbs that solar radiation, so it speeds up the melting of snow and ice and the Greenland ice cap, and things like that. So one needs to have a comprehensive, and they are working on these topics to get better handles, so we can determine, is more fire a warming or cooling agent? And it may depend on your latitude, you know, places like Alaska where that, you know, that snow albedo feedback may be the driving source as opposed to lower latitudes. Anyway, we are seeing more fire. We're seeing more greenhouse gas emissions as we see more fire.
0: It is complicated because, too, the smoke can be temporarily a cooling agent as it floats over the city or wherever it is. Let's talk about some new wildfire science. An August paper from Dr. Jonathan Koop from Western Colorado University finds recent extreme and severe wildfires may not allow regeneration of the former forest. You talked about this several years ago on Radio EcoShock. For example, you said super hot fires can sterilize the soil, slowing down or killing off regrowth. Is it possible some of the great forests might not come back? And if so, what would replace them?
1: Yeah, it's a great paper and a great question. You know, as we see more fire, will our forests be able to regenerate? Especially our boreal forest, where it's a regime of semi-regular stand replacing, stand renewing. You know, our forest has survived and thrived in that environment. If the fires get to be too frequent and too intense, the trees that come back don't have enough time to produce viable seed for the conifers. Aspen, that sucker, if it's too hot, typically it kills above the ground, but the roots survive. But if it's too hot, the roots will die. And, you know, I saw that in Fort McMurray, where it was a very intense fire. And some places by the fall, so, you know, the fire was started on May 1st, 2016, and by that fall, some places had tons of aspen already a meter high, you know, like hair on a dog's back. other places had nothing coming back. Okay? So if we keep on getting more and more fire, even things like Aspen won't be able to survive. So the question is, what will survive? And things like grass and shrubs can take the fire, frequent fire, and are, you know, so we will still have fire. You know, I always like to say there's a simple ingredient, and it's universal for wildfire across the world. You need three ingredients. Vegetation, we call fuel. What type, how much, how dry. Second, ignition, people and lightning. And third, conducive fire weather, generally hot, dry, and windy. You get all three, you get fire. So if our forest transitions into grassland, we could see even more fire because grasslands can burn every year. In fact, grasslands can burn twice a year. They can burn spring and fall when they're cured. So, you know, the forest may go, but we'll still see fire because something will replace it. And, you know, to put it in some historic context, there are places in Alberta that are present-day forests, but if you go back 6,000, 8,000 years, they were grasslands. And so we may be going back to grasslands and part of it. Other places, it may be shrubs, but too much fire and something's going to give.
0: By the way, the title of that new paper in Science Advances is Faster, Bigger, More Severe, Extreme Wildfire Spread Sets the Stage for Forest Ecosystem Change in Western and Boreal North America. And that's published August 12th, 2026. So, as you mentioned, we don't have to live near a forest to get damage to our health. That smoke can cover a whole continent, west to east, and even cross the Atlantic to Europe sometimes. The journal Science Advances just released a compilation of recent papers on the widespread threats of wildfire smoke to human health. And those tiny particles, the PM2.5, can get into our lungs, even our bloodstream. A new study found, quote, 24,000 all-cause deaths per year to wildfire smoke-related PM2.5 exposure in the contiguous U.S. from 2006 to 2020. I think that number is wildly low from what we really know. What would you think, Mike?
1: Yeah, it gets messy because people may die from a heart attack, and, you know, it may be really because of the smoke load on in their bloodstream. So it's challenging, but as we see more smoke, we will see more health impacts, including, unfortunately, mortality. I mean, the more we know, the more we find out how bad it is. I mean, well-done fire smoke has a couple thousand ingredients to it, chemicals, and these finer particles get into blood, and they cross the blood-brain barrier, as I understand it. So it does affect things like IQ, fetus development. It's really bad for us, and we have to protect ourselves, particularly the young and the old, and people with, you know, asthma, emphysema, or other respiratory issues have to be really careful when we have these smoke episodes that we're seeing more and more frequently because we're seeing more and more fire.
0: And as we talked about, it's not just North America or Europe, but places like Indonesia are right now pumping out deadly smoke particles. Another study from May 2025 found more than a billion people worldwide experienced significant indoor exposure to wildfire-based particulate matter at least one day per year. It doesn't seem to me like this risk is being addressed as a global problem. Are we having international conferences on the wildfire risk, and should we?
1: Well, we do have lots of wildland fire conferences, and some of them deal with smoke transport, and as well as health impacts from smoke. I have a colleague, Sarah B. Henderson, at BC Center for Disease Control. She's been talking about smoke and human health for as long as I can remember. And so this is an area of investigation, and especially with the pandemic, the way we treat air is changing. Not fast enough for me. But, you know, for us in cities, our water is treated, okay? We have to think of air in the same way, not just for smoke, but for viruses as well, for our schools, our workplaces, our homes. And it's coming, you know. Air purifiers are very common now, whereas 10, 20 years ago, it wasn't such a big deal. Masks for smoke that we wore for COVID were developed for smoke. and we're seeing more and more people starting to wear these masks once again because of smoke episodes.
0: There's another new science paper just out August 31st. The title is Recent High Severity Wildfires in a Dry Conifer Landscape Are Unprecedented Over Five Centuries and Foretell Future Forest Loss. And this one I find really fascinating. In the mountains of New Mexico, low-intensity fires used to burn every few years, right up until the 1970s, and then there was suppression and humans were putting them out. And a fire there now, with so much built-up vegetation, kills off any return of the forest, according to these scientists. And that kind of fits in with what you've been saying, doesn't it?
1: So it does, but there's some context here, okay? So in what I'll call savanna type, you know, ponderosa pine, interior Douglas fir, that are more parkland or savanna type settings, if we suppress fires, they will get more higher stocking densities, there'll be more trees, and it will support a high intensity fire, which typically would not happen if you've had those fires every 3-6 years, low intensity fires that would keep the population of larger trees down. However, that doesn't apply to all fuel types or all forest types. Most of our boreal, what we would call fuel buildup, does not really apply because most of the forests are closed canopy forests. That is their natural state. Their natural state is high intensity crown fires. That is the normal. So it doesn't really apply to much Canada other than some places in BC, whereas in the States, it does apply, absolutely. I guess for American example, think of lodgepole pines in Yellowstone. They support, their natural fire regime is high intensity fires, and that's the same as arboreal, if that's what we expect. So fire suppression really hasn't made much of a difference in arboreal forest in terms of fuel buildup.
0: Okay, now as you said, we haven't really even talked about a possibly historic El Nino. How does that change the wildfire expectation equation?
1: Well, first, you know, El Nino's biggest impact is in winter, which is not our fire season in Canada. But what it does impact is the snowpack. Typically from British Columbia all the way to Manitoba, maybe northwestern Ontario, is a warm, dry winter. And this is a strong El Nino. Some people call it super El Nino, or at least that's what the forecast suggests. And I'm expecting a very warm, dry winter relative to more normal. So that means, you know, the snowpack will be much less than normal, so areas will be available to burn much earlier, water tables will be down. It sets the stage for a very active spring, okay? The last really strong one was 2016, and that's when we had Fort McMurray with record-breaking heat in April and into early May. And that's, you know, May 1st was the Horse River fire, Fort McMurray fire. So I am concerned about next year. And earlier what I said about litmus tests for 2026, with 2026 being active, I expect the stage is set for a very active 2027. And, you know, the drought, which we're seeing in parts of Western Canada and parts of the Pacific Northwest, may be even worsened by this. Now, as you go a little farther south, with El Nino, you get across the southern tier of the United States, you expect cooler weather conditions across much from California. So the snowpacks there may be greatly increased with this El Nino. And that wet zone spreads across Arizona, New Mexico, Texas, and then over to Florida. So it depends where you are. But for us in Canada, I'm quite concerned about what next year will bring.
0: I'm far from an expert in any of this, but my understanding is that an El Nino could mean a bad fire year for Australia as well, so our Australian listeners will be watching that one. Do you know what the prediction is for El Nino, is for the fire season in Australia for this coming year?
1: It's a mixed bag, okay? It often supports a very strong fire season in Indonesia, and we're already seeing that. So I have seen the fire season forecasts that you have to take with a little bit of salt, but generally with El Nino, you have more reliable. There are parts of Australia that expect a more severe fire season. I believe Victoria, I'd have to look up the map to refresh myself, but it's kind of a mixed bag. Some parts of Australia expect an active fire season, others a normal to below a normal fire season.
0: Radio EcoShock is now in its 20th year on the air. You've been on the wildfire case for over 30 years since getting your doctorate at Cambridge. One problem of growing old with a field over decades, I sometimes worry I won't be around to find out how this all turns out. Do you know what I mean?
1: Yeah, I'm getting to thinking about retirement, but, you know, I think, what would I do if I retired? I like garden and read books, and, you know, I like travel, but I love my job, and there's still so much to do. And one of the things I'm doing is building our early warning system for Canada. We have them for hurricanes in Canada, and you have them for hurricanes in the United States, National Hurricane Center, but we don't have it for fire. In the United States, you have red flag warnings. Alberta has a red flag warning system as well, but much of the country does not. And so I'm doing weather outlooks. I'm building a national fire occurrence prediction program, so that we can be better prepared for what's coming, to be more proactive, because often in fire, we are often reactive. A fire starts, and it's really aggressive fire. We call for help. If we don't have enough help in the province, we go outside the province or even outside the country. But it takes time for the firefighters to get to the fire. It's typically like 3 days to a firefighter from eastern Canada to get to British Columbia. By having a early warning system, we know when the extreme fire weather is coming, about a week in advance most times, and if we can know where to expect the new fire starts, then you can move sufficient resources to those locations, so when the fires do arrive, you have a decision support system to tell you which fires are unwanted and which fires we can just monitor, which will save resources to fight more of the unwanted fires to make it much more efficient. So that's what I'm working on. I hope to see that before I actually retire.
0: From Thompson Rivers University in Canada, we've been speaking with world-recognized fire expert Dr. Michael Flanagan. You can find him at mikeflanagan.com. Get links to all the news and science we just talked about in my weekly show blog at ecoshock.org. Mike, thank you so much for spending time with our listeners again.
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0: Mike was the editor-in-chief of the International Journal of Wildland Fire. He's been a leader in the U.S. National Assessment on Global Change and the Intergovernmental Panel on Climate Change. I really appreciate Mike spending so much time with us. One more part of this fire story, ozone. It is not just the tiny PM2.5 and smaller particles that threaten your health in smoke. The wildfire smoke also creates ground-level ozone, leading to thousands of premature deaths in the United States alone. Usually, I think about low-level ozone, like smog, not wildfire smoke. But here is a new study. Growing impacts of fire smoke on ozone pollution and associated mortality burden in the United States, led by Yangmeng Kai Li. The strange thing is that ozone deaths were decreasing because industrial societies in the West spent money and a couple of decades to clean up the smog, the air pollution. And part of that smog was ozone, and now it is coming back in some areas due to wildfires. From a climate perspective, more ground-level ozone damages vegetation, meaning plants absorb less carbon dioxide from the air. That's the cleaning mechanism we call the sink. There is also a chemical reaction in the atmosphere. When ozone is present, it depletes the agents which normally help methane break down. As you know, methane is a very powerful greenhouse gas, up to 80 times more potent than CO2. Wildfire smoke creates ozone, which may prolong the lifetime of methane in the air. I have not seen a really clear study of that yet, and if you know that that science exists, please send me a link. My email is radio@ecoshock.org. In fact, you could tell me anything you want to. How you take this show, how you listen to it, what your concerns are, what you would like to hear. radio@ecoshock.org. Wrapping up this special on wildfires in a warming world is a new paper in August investigated during a relatively fast rise in carbon dioxide in the atmosphere around 56 million years ago. From the journal Science press release, we have, quote, "Ancient global warming drove forest canopy decline and ecosystem restructuring. Forest fossils from Wyoming suggest that the rapid and prolonged greenhouse warming during the Paleo-Eocene Thermal Maximum, or PETM, caused forests to thin, drastically reshape plant communities, and reduced overall vegetation carbon storage. The findings could foreshadow challenges facing modern forests in our rapidly warming world. Although rising atmospheric carbon dioxide initially stimulated plant growth across much of the globe, that trend has reversed in recent decades as increasing heat and drought place growing stress on vegetation. This shift raises concerns that forests may lose their capacity to store carbon, thereby accelerating climate change. However, the long-term effects of sustained greenhouse warming on forest structure and carbon storage remains poorly understood, leaving uncertainty about the future of today's forests in our warming world," end quote. While that is helpful to know, remember, human-made warming is much faster than the thermal maximum 56 million years ago. At the very least, that carbon injection and rapid heating long ago, well, it went 5 degrees C or 10 degrees Fahrenheit hotter, that developed over thousands of years, several thousand years, and we are doing it in 200. Our experiment is so fast, it is unique on this planet. Most plants and animals cannot change that fast as the atmosphere is doing. As David Spratt would say in Australia, all the signs are flashing code red. We have time for just a few breaking climate stories. For example, one paper published August 27 finds climate warming is amplifying El Niño in the Pacific. A press release from Science says, the findings suggest that climate change is already amplifying one of the world's most important sources of extreme weather, with potentially growing risks to ecosystems, infrastructure, and human societies. I will put a link to that one in my blog. Or how about this in late August from Science Advances? Chicago study reveals wide-ranging ER diagnosis related to extreme heat. Kidney disorders, pressure ulcers, skin rashes, multiple sclerosis, varicose veins, and cannabinoid-related disorders were some of the emergency room, ER, and urgent care diagnoses that increased during recent days of extreme heat in Chicago, Illinois. That's according to a new analysis by Hongjong Zhang and colleagues. The researchers also identified extreme heat-related increases across a broad range of injury, assault, and accidental firearm discharge diagnosis. Although the magnitudes of some of the associations were less precisely estimated than for disease associations, end quote. We need a new kind of public health here and medical diagnosis in this age of extreme heat. We are learning a hot, humid event can create lasting damage to our bodies. It needs follow-up, and it can be easily and unintentionally hidden. The true costs of high heat exposure are difficult to see at our personal level, but they appear clearly in statistics that investigate emergency rooms during and in days following extreme heat events.

On another front, some of you follow the big Siberian methane threat that we've been talking about for years. More new science arrives here. The title is Decadal Doubling of Siberian Methane Emissions Due to Warming-Induced Fires and Methanogenesis. Methanogenesis is the conversion of stored organic carbon in the soil into methane by specialized microbes. But the other factor talked about in the paper is the star of this week's program, more methane emissions from wildfires stimulated by global warming. More wildfires in the heat is not good news in so many ways. We have some intriguing voices coming up on Radio EcoShock. UK eco-activist Roger Hallam arrives to explain his new book on nonviolence in public change. British author Bill McGuire has agreed to an interview, so we have the doom factor covered. As promised, we have a world expert in extreme rainfall events booked and coming soon. As rampant atmospheric change crashes into our lives, we all search for answers. I'm Alex Smith. Thank you for listening and caring about our world. Here's a little song about artificial lack of intelligence with lyrics by Alex Smith.

0: front seat. Just this one time. Please, please, please.
1: No, not yet.
0: But why?
1: Because I love you, and you're just not ready yet. Now, get in the back so I can get you in your car seat, please.
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7: Welcome to Voices of the Community. I am your co-host and associate producer, Eric Estrada. This is our final episode before we sunset the show. In this special episode, our guest host, Lila LaHood from the San Francisco Public Press, takes you behind the scenes with George and myself. We discuss how Voices of the Community was created, reflect on some of our most memorable moments across all our series, and share stories and answers from an audience Q&A. This panel was hosted and recorded at KSFP's new studio space, and we owe a huge thank you to Mel Baker and the San Francisco Public Press team for hosting us.
8: Welcome to the San Francisco Public Press. This is our first event in our new office in the Warfield Commons building at Market and 6th Streets in San Francisco. I'd like to give a shout out to CAST, the Community Arts Stabilization Trust, and KALW Public Media, which teamed up to purchase this building and then filled it with arts, media, and community nonprofits. We are thrilled to be here recording this conversation today in our sixth floor newsroom. Let me introduce our guests. We have George Koster, host and founder of Voices of the Community, and Eric Estrada, producer of Voices of the Community, which has aired on KSFP 102.5 FM in San Francisco since 2019. And KSFP is the community radio station associated with the San Francisco Public Press. And I'll say this up front, George actually helped us launch and get the station funded. We've been on the air since 2019, and we're very proud and pleased and happy to have this longtime partnership. So thank you both for being here today.
9: Thank you, Lila. It's wonderful to see, to be hosted by Lila, Mel, and to see Michael in the room. I haven't seen Michael in a long time. And to go back to, we were just saying this conversation goes back about 10 years having a radio station.
8: Yep. So we are here today in particular to celebrate and reflect on 6 years of Voices of the Community as you prepare to close out this podcast series, which started out focusing on the work of nonprofits in San Francisco and expanded to include conversations with a wider range of residents, change makers, and thought leaders as a way to bring attention to and amplify solutions to local challenges. So first, let me say congratulations to both of you for a fantastic run and nearly 200 episodes. And George, tell me about what were you trying to do when you launched Voices of the Community? What was your initial idea and where did this all come from?
9: Well, I think it goes, my love of radio literally goes back to, so back in the 60s, my favorite station in San Francisco was KSAN. That's when radio was owned by families. A lot of families owned radio stations or small companies. And I used to listen to KSAN. I grew up on a farm outside of Stockton and you could get the signal at nighttime of KSAN. So I loved just music and the whole community that KSAN stood for, et cetera. So I decided I really wanted to be engaged in radio. And when I was 16, I took my FCC third class operator's license. Mel could relate to this because that's the only way you could get on the radio. And my first gig, if you will, in radio was with the community college in Stockton. And then the University of Pacific had a station in Stockton, which sat on an 8-story tower with this huge transmitter that people could listen to us from all over the valley because it was flat. So that was quite fun. And I loved radio and the whole idea of storytelling. And so when I came back to San Francisco in 2010, 2011, I decided to go back to City College of San Francisco and work on a multimedia journalism certificate. And part of it was working on KCSF. And one of the class requirements for the certificate was to create your own radio show. And that's when I met Mr. Estrada, aka Chips. That's his radio nickname. He was our station manager for the class. And I basically decided to create Voices of the Community because I always felt like one of the missing components of radio or grassroots radio is basically grassroots voices. There are only so many grassroots radio out there. It's low powered FM stations across the country. And I really wanted to use the platform of radio to be able to tell stories of all of the amazing work being done in San Francisco. Been in San Francisco on and off since 1977. And I discovered when I registered for my City College class that I sought a student ID because I couldn't register for the class. And I went to the registrar and woman's like, well, you still have a student ID. And I'm like, wait, that was like 1977. She's like, yes, it's right here. And no one believed that that was my student number. And she's like,

0: millimeter black and white because that's all we could afford.
1: I love it. George, I don't want to take us too far down this path, but tell us what happened between your budding sort of interest in film and then return to this creative energy with radio. What did you do in between?
0: Lots of stuff. When I lived here in San Francisco, I basically produced a lot of shows, had an event company. I worked on the 50th anniversary of the Bay Bridge, went out to Caltrain and said, let's do something. I tried to create what was called the Festival of Bridges at the time, where we tried to do 86 and 87, bookended by the Golden Gate in 87 and started with the Bay Bridge in 86. So I worked on that 50th anniversary. I did the finale 50th anniversary for the Golden Gate Bridge. I worked on Art Agnes's inauguration and then just produced a ton of corporate events. That was kind of the closest you could get to doing theater. I loved theater when I was in high school. I made films. We didn't have money in our school to actually have a radio station, but I produced 8mm films and was the stage manager. Eric can relate to this, in the behind the scenes at our theater in Lodi, California was the high school. And I really just kind of fell in love with the whole idea of theater and storytelling. And it's really difficult to make money as a filmmaker and to try to raise money, especially if you're trying to do documentary films. So my senior project at UC Santa Cruz was a double bachelor's degree in filmmaking and theater production and environmental law. So is a whole documentary about the San Lorenzo River that runs through downtown Santa Cruz.
1: You have really done a lot of different things, but I can see the through line, especially with connecting with people and what's happening in the community and really just that sense of engagement.
0: So I just feel it's super important. And what I love about San Francisco Public Press and what we're trying to do with KSFP, and it's wonderful to see the programming fill up with more people, is to provide a public service. I mean, it's very difficult to get on terrestrial radio, getting on KQED or KALW or even KPFA. It's really hard to do that. What's wonderful about podcasting is that it's allowed people to become media makers, especially with the advent of the smartphone where everyone has a recording device. Back in the day, you had to have basically a Super 8 film per thing, and then you had to cement and you're manually editing your film, and all that stuff can be done digitally these days. And it's wonderful. So back to City College, going there to school, learning the craft of it, Eric was my mentor and guide in helping me put together the shows and learn how to use Adobe editing tools, which drove me crazy. But, you know, I would be like trying to do the live show and broadcast things and edit and get it done at the last moment. So, you know, it was a great opportunity to basically learn how to do, if you will, kind of documentary audio storytelling. And then this is at the same time that City College is going through accreditation. So we had to fill programming, right? Because that was your class project. So my class project besides the show was to actually create a series. Our first series was a 3-part on unhoused people. I did a whole show on house students at City College. People don't realize there's an actual department that helps students that don't have housing to get books, get food, get muni services. And then that's when I engaged with Project Homeless Connect and kind of led me down the path of doing a lot within our unhoused community. And what would you say, Eric, of our 190s plus, we probably have 30 or 40 on unhoused?
2: Yeah, probably around 30, 40, maybe. Yeah.
0: So it's become a real topic to try to provide that platform. And then I did a 5-part series on City College and the importance of City College. And I was talking to Lisa earlier just about the importance of City College and community college. And one of the big arguments is, you know, and was at the time in the accreditation, is community college a community asset where people have lifetime learning? Because we did an entire show on ESL. And people don't realize that City College of San Francisco had the largest ESL program in the state of California.
1: Wow.
0: So, and they were going to close it down because of funds. And or is your community college just a pathway to get to a state college or University of California college? You know, is it just basically what they would call a junior college instead of a community asset where you can be a 70-year-old learning how to play music or go back and learn how to make a podcast or all those kind of skills that you wanted to learn. And there's not many places. And growing up, you know, with a teacher, being married to a teacher, I just feel like education is one of the few ladders out of poverty still available for people in our community.
1: Yeah. Eric,

0: When George said he had this idea, what was your first reaction and did you want to get involved?
1: Well, the way that I kind of got involved with this was more like, you know, George asking for my expertise of like, hey, you know, how do I fix this and how do I make it sound better? Because, you know, I recorded this in a room and I'm like, oh, yeah, you know, you do this, this, this, this. And then he was like, wow. And so when he brought me on, I was just, again, blown away by the storytelling aspect of it. It's something that I never really kind of gave too much emphasis or thought on. So when, again, he asked me like, hey, do you want to be a part of this? You know, I would love to have you on board. So then that way, you know, I can, you know, because the thing with podcasting and with editing and everything like that is that it takes a lot of time. You know, if you're not turning out an episode like every other, you know, week or every other month, it is a lot of work and it is time consuming. You know, you're sitting on one story and you're like, all right, that's done. All right. Now it's a month later. All right. You got to keep the series going. So yeah, I think that's kind of what just drew me into wanting to help George was like, you know, it, for me, it was like, oh, it's a fun thing to get involved with. And again, it's the funnier part is that I'm kind of like learning about all these different topics through the editing, mm-hmm. because it's something that, again, not to say that I would have never learned on my own, but it, again, it's funny that as I'm editing, I'm like, wow, like all of these topics that we're covering, like they are real. They are tangible things that, you know, people are going through or people are struggling with. So
0: yeah. Talk about real. George, you and I had a chance to talk about Voices of the Community very close to the beginning when you had produced 12 episodes. And so I went back and listened to that episode. And I have to tell you, it snapped me back in time to the spring of 2020. What was happening when we talked that first time? And, you know, what do you remember about that time and your work on Voices of the Community in that era?
2: Well, so it was the beginning, you know, February, the beginning of, you know, COVID-19, and everyone decided we're just going to shut down. And so, I mean, the beauty of technology, I mean, think about it. I was working with my longtime friend, Susan Murnett at Hack the Hood, and Zoom was one of our sponsors to try to do technical. We were bringing youth together with small business to help, you know, youth learn how to do digital marketing by building free websites for mom and pop businesses, for micro enterprises. And we would try to convince people to get on Zoom calls with us to have conversations so that, because we couldn't afford to like go all over the place to meet people. And in March of 2020, Zoom became the magical instrument for everybody to talk to people without getting sick, right? So from my perspective, it became an amazing platform to conduct interviews from a room, right, where I didn't have to wear a mask, to someone else's room. And we could, you know, shift time and didn't matter where we were or what time it was. And it was this really great platform and opportunity to tell stories. So decided that I would really wanted to do a whole program on how the pandemic was impacting our nonprofits and our small businesses, and then our local government in the form of local government services. So we did a whole show on libraries, for example, and the importance of libraries and how libraries have always been kind of civic centers. But that was when we launched the whole series with Paula over at BayVac, a close friend of Lisa and myself. And she reached out and said, hey, we're talking about doing a TV show that we really want to focus on. And it was like, I was thinking of the same thing. So I helped them produce the first 10 shows, which then became half hour shows. Two interviews per half hour show per week, which yeah. We were running as fast as we could to do that. And they became TV shows. So that was our kind of launch of the COVID-19 series where there's what, 105 episodes?
3: Yeah.
2: That kicked off in March of 2020 and ended in January of 2023. And that was we ended it and then did a whole series on the impact of COVID-19 on arts, the whole arts sector. Arts and cultural workers, because I worked at 5 theaters at the time, SF Jazz, City Arts and Lectures, Herbst, et cetera. And everyone, 90% unemployment. Everyone got laid off and people were able to get unemployment. And that's when the government decided that basically nonprofits could actually apply for small business loans. What an idea. And so we did a whole series on small businesses and how the SBA helped people, you know, get engaged in the support services. So the whole idea of the series was these nonprofits that are kind of invisible to us do all this work to support us, to support our community, to really provide, you know, a pathway forward for people, to keep people alive. I mean, housing, we did a whole series on housing during the pandemic series because all of a sudden, you know, healthcare and housing was intersected. It always has been, you know, and so we'd have people on camera and on microphone say housing is healthcare, right? And, you know, now we're able to put people in hotel rooms where before it was okay that they slept in a tent out in the street, right? And it was just a really wonderful opportunity to use the platform and the microphone to share all of these stories. And that also really helped us focus in on the TV production piece of it, but distribution, as we've talked before about how to, once you create a show, and Eric's really right on. I mean, people ask me like, you know, is it easy to produce a show? And I'm like, sure, if you got a couple hundred hours, because it's easily that much time. Because when you think about a show, you have to come up with what's the idea of the show? Who do I want to talk to? Who, you know, is a person that's an expert in this? Then, you know, you're outreaching. So Eric's been wonderful because he gets to do all the production piece of it. That allows me the time to go reach out and produce, you know, a 12-part series on the city of Stockton and Michael Tubbs, who's the first mayor to ever do universal basic income. And, you know, it allows me to go out and talk and bring people in to the pipeline to produce the show. But once you've actually produced it, all you've done is capture the content. Then you have to do all the post-production, which is where, you know, Eric's magic comes in.
0: Yeah, George, you know, one thing that I think about is because you were talking, you know, I know when as I said, listening to that episode from 6 years ago, you had told me, you know, you were already familiar with a lot of the nonprofits you chose to profile and spotlight. What did you see in the ways that they adapted to and found their way through the pandemic that surprised you? And I know you said, you know, a lot of them, you know, everyone was laid off and they took unemployment, but there were some that had to remain active or had to find different ways of doing business. What did you see that surprised you? What were some themes that emerged through all those conversations?
2: Well, what was really fun within the art sector was being able to talk to San Francisco Mime Troupe and just say to San Francisco Mime Troupe, you guys, have you ever thought about doing, you know, radio theater? And, you know, the founder, Michael, who's the executive director, almost jumped out of his chair. We had this whole conversation about, you know, basically radio theater. And that's when I had the opportunity to bring the Mime Troupe and KSFP together so that the Mime Troupe created programs that got broadcast on KSFP. Then new friends at, so the Karen, who's the stage manager at San Francisco Mime Troupe, also happens to be the stage manager of Z-Space and / Word for Word. So then we reached out to the Word for Word folks, who also same conversation. So then I put the Word for Word folks together with the Mime Troupe people talking about how to do, you know, what they're doing, how they're doing it. And then they took Word for Word and created it into radio plays. So that they could, you know, so much of the production arts, you know, space was trying to pivot to figure out how do you create virtual productions. So, you know, when you're sitting in a black box listening to or watching a live show like we are here, you know, the fourth wall is the wall out there that the audience is kind of looking in. And so what's been wonderful about virtual production, and it really opened that fourth wall so that people could be brought into the room from any place in the world. So the idea of them pivoting where they're trying to figure out what are tools, what are ways that we could get our content out into the world. And they all really struggle to try to figure out how to do virtual production, especially in the performance art space. Plus, they're still trying to raise money, try to stay alive, trying to get grants. And then for so many of the social service, we did a whole series on food scarcity, because that was one of the other, you know, one of the other things that, you know, people were struggling with is how to get food, because you couldn't show up in person at a food pantry anymore. So San Francisco, you know, Marin Food Bank was really trying to get volunteers to volunteer and pick up bags of food because all of the pantries were closed. So, you know, I was delivering food. My wife was delivering food to dozens of families that she, you know, were part of her school, lots of seniors that were locked up. So they were all trying to figure out how to exist in a world where, you know, you can't really you know, you have to be 6 feet apart. You can't talk to each other, but also how to pivot in a financial way to try to get people engaged in supporting, you know, kind of the, all of these support services that are just there that now are, it's, you know, kind of a death defying experience, right? Either without these services, people are dying.
0: Yeah. You know, it's amazing. As I said, thinking back to that moment and, you know, communities change gradually and you don't notice it at first, but when we see where we are here today and come think back to that point in time 6 years ago, it's easy to see that the Bay Area has changed in dramatic ways, socially, economically, politically, you know, and definitely influenced certainly by national shifts. You know, you were having these conversations with, you know, different people and organizations all the way. And there were some, as you said, some themes that you explored intentionally. Did you see those shifts that had happened here emerging from the conversations you were happening with nonprofit leaders and others? You know, were there any trends that you'd say you noticed early on before they accelerated?
2: I mean, one of the common threads, I think, for people was really struggling to figure out how to create a pipeline of funds because everyone was kind of closed down, meaning that it was difficult to get in front of a foundation, right? Were people there? How did you get in front of them, et cetera? And then a lot of the philanthropy also pivoted, right? They were doing programmatic services, and you as a grant writer, along with Lisa, know this quite well, right? It's always about project funding. And they were trying to convince their funders so much about like general services, right? General overhead where, you know, you need to have funds to keep the doors open and lights on and for people to show up and do the work instead of just a project. So I think people were really trying to figure out that. And you could see that theme has gone both in a positive direction and I think in a negative direction. And I also feel like there's a lot of the nonprofits that were really pushing back the foundations because every, you know, all these foundations are sitting on millions and millions of dollars and then only, you know, releasing a small percentage of their portfolio of funds, you know, each year. So they're really trying to figure out how to change the dialogue with the funders, I think, to really see the true, you know, core services as something that are worth funding that aren't attached to an actual project in a project budget. I also noticed in a lot of the social organizations, they were really trying to figure out how to engage so many people, you know, were working remotely. So you couldn't get people, you couldn't have your big annual fundraiser, you know, et cetera. So they were trying to figure out how do you do a virtual fundraiser, mm-hmm. right? And how do you raise funds by getting people that have been donors to you in a way that they could, you know, participate in a community, you know, from a virtual screen, for example. And I would say the other piece of the puzzle was really, and, you know, we covered this in our Arts for a Better Bay Area Summit, a really wonderful series. And I'll let Eric talk more about that because CAST, who did this building, was part of that series. We did a series with Arts for a Better Bay Area and BayVac and ourselves, which is a TV show and a radio show and an audio and a video podcast. But it was all about how the arts were trying to come back in the Bay Area. And one of the things, you know, that, and Maria Jensen really hit it in her keynote, which is, you know, it was the doom loop. So I think so many in, I'm sure everybody in the room and listening, you know, with the San Francisco doom loop, because we were the poster child for dysfunctional city, you know, in the United States during the pandemic, and they still use it. And so that was another piece of it is like, you know, how do you use, like, it's the classic, don't let a crisis, you know, go to waste. How do you use the crisis to actually reinvent? And so part of that whole summit and conversation was the reinvention. And then that led to our second season with Julie Baker and California Arts, or Californians for the Arts, where that was a whole summit on how arts was healthcare. Because they had started down the same pathway, but it's always been there as arts education, but now using arts as a mental health services, as, you know, a health service where you can actually get a prescription for arts. So I highly recommend checking out those two series because they're really wonderful opportunities to see the kind of intersection between art, social services, housing. We did a panel discussion on affordable housing for artists, for example, and Josh Simon, who is one of the founders of Cast, was part of that whole conversation. And it was really interesting just to see how all the stuff that we knew was there and what the pandemic did was just, I used to call it like this giant x-ray, right? Where like it was all kind of there. And then all of a sudden the pandemic, you know, turned the x-ray on. You just saw how horrible it really was, including, you know, the economic disparity, you know, in the Bay Area.
3: 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I am your co-host and associate producer, Eric Estrada. We'll continue our special look back at this incredible journey with creator George Koster in just a moment. But first, we want to pause and send a heartfelt thank you to all of our previous donors, grantmakers, and community partners. 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We truly couldn't have done it without you. Still ahead, we have more memories, behind-the-scenes secrets, and a live Q&A with our audience. Stay tuned.
0: On that happy note, well, actually, that segues well into my next question. You know, talking about from more recent conversations that you had, you know, maybe in the last year or two, can you say anything about how AI might be affecting the people, organizations, and issues you focused on, you know, whether in the arts or education or public policy or social services? How much did that come up in your conversations, and what did you notice?
1: Well, I mean, the one instance where I can think of AI kind of coming up in the conversation was during that arts and culture series that we worked on with California Arts and Culture Summit, where, again, it's like, you know, AI is, and what I've been at least noticing is that it's always growing, right? It's getting better. It's getting faster. It's getting, so I think, again, as far as where it was mentioned in that context of like, you know, it's getting kind of scary as to how crazy and what it can do, right? But I think we have to, at least as people and maybe as, again, early adopters of AI, we have to kind of like draw the line in the sand where like it's where, not to say where we don't cross, but we have to draw a defining line where it says like, okay, like, again, the best example I can come up with was in that panel. They said AI art is literally scraping the internet and putting together images that were like pretty much stolen and collected, right? And so I think, again, in certain aspects, again, we're still kind of learning, kind of growing with it and kind of understanding as to like what is artificial intelligence and what can it really do. So I think at least as far as AI goes, like, I think that's the more common trend that I've been hearing a lot of people talk about, mm-hmm. is that it's just like, you know, in certain situations, it's, you know, it's icky and it's gross. Yes, you know, but again, I think we all have to come to an agreement of exactly, you know, is AI a tool? Yes or no? So, yeah.
0: So Eric, I have another question for you. You know, you produce nearly 200 episodes. Which were the most memorable episodes for you and why?
1: Oh, that's already a loaded really question. So I can definitely say, again, the second season of Where Arts Meets Impact definitely is one of the ones where I've had the most fun, because since we're making it into a TV show, we really had to like push the technical part of it in the sense of like, you know, going picture in picture. That way people can see what's on the screen and it's not just a wide shot, that it's like people are struggling to, you know. So it's always those kinds of aspects, at least that is technically one of my favorite series that we've produced, is just because, again, we were at that point just pushing every technical boundary that we had. Mm-hmm. And then as far as like maybe audio, I would definitely say the COVID-19 series, only because, again, it just goes to show how if we use technology to kind of like, again, aid us in the sense of like we were all in a situation where we couldn't be in the same room. We couldn't capture the quality that we could, right? But, you know, with something as simple as an iPhone, an iPad, and a pair of AirPods, you know, you can really make amazing sounding content. So, yeah.
0: George, do you have any favorites? And what was special about those conversations for you?
2: So many really wonderful favorites that are out there. I mean, the ones that come to mind for me is just I think the humanity, the people's experience with anybody in nonprofit land, especially people sitting in the room and people listening. I mean, I'm going to go make a lot of money and get a stock option by working in nonprofits. Not going to happen. People do it because they really care. So many of the stories we covered and started, so many of the folks that were our main storytellers were the founders, people who started something, you know, or they were mentored by someone who started it, you know, and have been there for years because it's something that they really truly cared about, that they, you know, felt like this is something that I feel like if I can do this work, I can make impact in my community. So, I think that's such a common theme, whether it was food scarcity or it was small businesses, lots of small business people talking about, you know, like, how do you survive as a small business and pivot and constantly, you know, innovate, you know, or it's, you know, an artist who's like, you know, want to do a show. How do I get funding? And back to your AI piece, the intersection there is how do you use it as a tool to help you be, you know, a copywriter or a content creator? You know, it's a wonderful, powerful tool. Completely unregulated. And of course, you know, very, very, you know, scary in the what it can and can't do. I love the latest stories where they jump out of the sandbox and go attack each other. It's right out of a science fiction movie.
0: George, Eric, what do you hope people take away from Voices of the Community?
1: I think what I want people to take away from Voices of the Community is that, number one, there are real stories, real people kind of experiencing things that I don't think a lot of mainstream like news or media does really talk about, right? Like, again, we did a few episodes about homelessness, and I currently know somebody that is going through all of that. And it is, if it wasn't for all of these amazing organizations like, you know, Compass Family Services and, you know, Simply the Basics, like if it wasn't for these services existing, then it would definitely be 100 times harder to get where they are currently, you know? And so that's, I think, what I want people to take away from Voices of the Community is that there are real people sometimes experiencing these real kind of struggles, but then there's also, you know, organizations that are really trying to, I guess, in a way, you know, are for humanity, right? And trying to better people and actually really trying to do the work, you know? And the other thing I also want people to take away from Voices as well is that there are a lot of, like, you know, again, I always think of it as, you know, the kind of David and Goliath story, right? We always, you know, support your local businesses because, you know, those are the people that, you know, you want to keep around, you know? There are, like, when we did the COVID series, there were so many local family businesses that I had no idea existed. And it's funny because, again, you know, talk about, like, one of the people that we featured in the story was Garada Winery, and they are literally a block away from my house. And I'm like, wait a minute, that address sounds so familiar. And I'm like, oh, wait, that's literally a block away. How did I not know that that place existed? And so, yeah, there's a lot of, again, organizations, a lot of locally owned, family owned businesses that do need your guys' support, and keep supporting them. Again, I understand that, you know, Amazon and all these other things make life more convenient. That's fine. You're more than welcome to do that, you know, every once in a while, I would say. But, you know, again, if you want to kind of, I don't want to say earn your San Francisco native card, but, you know, go and check out all the mom and pop places that, you know, would love to have your business. And I'm definitely, you know, 100% sure that they would love to have you, you know, and they know how to get down on food or whatever it is that they do. They know how to do it well.
2: I would say if you listen to our show, every show kind of has the same formula to some degree, which is us telling, we want you like us to discover, you know, so we come up with a topic or an idea. We want you to discover someone in our community that we've discovered and that we're telling their story and amplifying the story. And at the end of every episode, you're going to be battered over your head by us saying, you know what? We want you to get engaged. Here's how to get engaged. And And each episode includes, you know, in the e-newsletter, if we have your e-newsletter, every episode takes you to a landing page, an episode landing page. And in that episode landing page is basically, you know, a slideshow of all the people. There's a bio of each person that you're being introduced to and where they're from. And there's background information on their organization. And there's always, here's how to get involved. Here's how to get involved. Here's how to get off the couch, get out of your space, get off your screen, and go engage in your community. Our community is only as good as we, you know, are as participants. So, you know, if you want to see downtown come back, if you want to see mid-market, which we're in, and mid-market is one of our series and our art series, you know, it's get out there and support those small businesses, go out and support a small theater group, go out and, you know, basically take any friends or relatives that come to San Francisco to places that you've never been. So, you know, we want people to think of the show as really as much a community resource. And you can go to the shows and find out about things people are doing, like Flower Piano, right? It was just another really wonderful show. And we interviewed the two guys that created Flower Piano and why, and their love of playing piano outside and moving pianos, you know, out, and, you know, and their stories of being harassed and arrest for piano showing up in public. So, you know, it's those kinds of storytellings. It's going back to when I first came to San Francisco. What I loved about San Francisco in the early days of being here in the 70s was it was a refuge for people from the Rainbow Tribe. It was the place where you could be anything, anyone. It was, you know, what I love was the crazy was, you know, and we still have it today. Sometimes, you know, we're next to the Tenderloin and the crazy is a little bit dangerous for people, but you know, it's still a city where, you know, there's all these multiracial, you know, pansexual, democratic, small d, trying to figure out how to live and work and come together. And so the at its core, Voices of the Community is us sharing your voices, the voices of the people that we live with, so that you can get to know your community more, support your community more, and engage in how to make it a better city. And that goes back to the idea of the doom loop. So if you believe in we're in a doom loop, then probably not the place to be. But if you think the doom loop is a great opportunity to completely reinvent San Francisco, like after the 1906 earthquake, right? Or after the first, you know, dot bomb in 2000s, you know, we're now in another reinvention with AI and you see all the stuff exploding. So, you know, it's us. It's up to us as a community to get out there and get engaged and participate and get to know people.
0: George, Aaron, thank you, but we're not done yet. We want to give a chance for if anyone in the audience has questions for our guests based on what you've heard or just ideas that have emerged, then you'd like to discuss a little further. Rose has got a microphone, so just raise her hand and she will come to you.
4: Before I pass it off and just to let people think a little bit, I also have a question for everyone, and that is about listener response. You're such a community-oriented show, and I have my own experience hosting a radio show, and some of the most gratifying experiences doing that is when somebody listens to your show and tells you how much they appreciated it or something they learned from it that they never would have discovered otherwise. Do you guys have any stories like that where somebody found a resource or a new favorite spot from listening to one of your episodes?
1: Yeah. So it's funny that you actually bring this up because there was one moment that I can share that I was doing. I do another radio show outside of Voices of the Community. And the funny thing is that it's regarding like one of the organizations that we did a profile on, which was the Gubbio Project. And, you know, again, I'm just doing my show, and then, you know, out of nowhere, I just hear like a bang on the door, right? And I'm like, oh, I'm like, you know, what's happening, right? I see that it's just someone sleeping there, and it's like, oh, well, you know, I don't want the, you know, police to, I don't want them to get in trouble with the police or anything like that. So it was funny because I remember, I'm like, wait a minute, we did a profile on a resource here. So then, you know, I go back to George's page where we did the profile and I get all of the information off of there. And then I said, like, hey, look, I don't want you to get in trouble with the police, right? If they come rolling down the street here and then they see you in front of a doorway, right? You're going to, it's going to cause you problems. here's the address for the Gubbio project. It's a place where you can go. You can, you know, it's indoors. You can sleep. You're out of the rain, you know. And so that, again, is probably like one of those moments where it's like, you know what? I'm glad that we did, you know, a profile on a human resource that actually, you know, it's like, oh, okay, you know, hey, if you can get to this address, right, they'll let you in and they can, you know, you'll have shelter for a night, an afternoon, you know, whatever you need, you know? So, yeah.
0: Eric, that's a great story. Rosie, thanks for asking that question. Do we have anybody else with questions?
5: We've been in a, what some have could qualify as a journalism doom loop for maybe the last 20 years. Being in communication with sources who are on the ground making change, I'm wondering the extent to which they, you and they have conversations about the missing information that the community is, the information the community is lacking in order to connect with change makers in the community, in the nonprofit sector, in arts, and in small business. And if there are just stories that are not getting out there because our journalism infrastructure has been hollowed out so much.
6: Do you want to take that one?
2: Thank you for the question, Michael. I would say that it's interesting because there are some folks that we've featured on the show, and I would use the Coalition for Homelessness as an example, where they do the street sheet, which is this really wonderful document that people are unhoused. You know, it's their version of a newspaper, and people can get the hard copies and sell them. If you, you know, you'll see people making whatever they can in the way of cash by selling as, in a sense, as a donation for it. And that's an example of, you know, youth spirits over in Oakland and Berkeley, which did a tiny village for unhoused youth, and unhoused youth is right up there just below unhoused seniors as the fastest growing populations of unhoused community members in California, especially in San Francisco Bay Area. So they wanted to tell their own story because they felt like no one's covering them. No one cares. So that was their version of just total grassroots publications. It was also a really wonderful opportunity to see how they used the platforms for people to share their voices, right? Like what you've done with San Francisco Public Press, what KSFP is trying to do, what Voices of the Community tries to do is use whatever little platform we have to help people share their stories. You know, in Street Seat, you'll be able to read someone's poetry, for example, or a story of one of their friends that died. And I feel like so much of the media has been hollowed out. And some people would say, oh, it's because of Craigslist, because those want ads, you know, no, everyone's making money on want ads. But I also feel like the flip side of it is all of these really wonderful publications like San Francisco Public Press, like, you know, Mission Local, where, you know, there's more grassroots newspapers trying to be, you know, if you will, birthed from the community itself and more local. But everyone feels like at this point, right, it's corporate media, and it's the corporatization and the monetization of content, which gets back to the idea of AI just sucking everybody's content down and not paying anyone for it. So I would love to see more people do some form of, you know, self-publication. I think that's what audio storytelling has meant to me, where people can actually go out and tell their story. But I feel like we do have, there is news deserts that are, people are trying to figure out solutions for. And that's why we need to keep supporting all these really wonderful grassroots organizations that are out there. Without them, you know, we lose even another piece of our democracy.
7: First of all, I wanted to say how grateful I am for this achievement, for George, for Eric. What you've done, if for anybody that's produced, the body of work you've done is really amazing. So first, I wanted to really thank you for that. And then my next question is, so what's next?
1: Well, at least for me, what's next is obviously, since I won't be, you know, the associate producer for Voices of the Community, obviously it's, you know, looking for, you know, the next project or, you know, the next form of employment. I do have a few other things that I do. Again, I do a radio show here on KPOO 89.5 FM every Thursday, shameless plug, where, again, you know, I do a lot of independent artist interviews and stuff like that. I also, again, I just, it's just the best way I describe it. It's just therapy for me in a very cutesy way. You know, instead of paying X number of dollars for a therapist, it's just a place where it's like, you know what, guys, you know, this is a story that's happening in the news. Let's talk about it. Right. And I'll give you my 2 cents. And if you think I'm unenlightened or you think I have the wrong opinion, then tell me, you know. That's how a dialogue works, right? Is, you know, that's pretty much what I have in the works. But yeah. So I'm always, not to say I'm always around, but yeah, you guys can catch me anytime, you know. And if you love the music, you know, give me a ring on the phone call or on the studio phone, and I'll be like, cool, awesome, thank you so much, I appreciate it.
0: And George, how about you? What's next?
2: Well, first of all, I want to thank, you know, Lila, Michael, Mel, our newest addition, Lisa, you know, for hosting us tonight. It's been great. The opportunity to help create KSFP is, you know, you don't get many opportunities in life to create an FM radio station in the fifth largest or sixth largest radio market in the United States, where people can actually have a terrestrial radio station in a place like San Francisco. So it was a really wonderful opportunity. And it was a wonderful opportunity for us to be able to have our show hosted here and broadcast and to be able to tell all the stories, you know, that surround us around the Bay Area. And I think, you know, for folks out there listening and folks in the audience, the idea of media making, you know, back to hundreds of hours of work, but a big chunk of it, and everyone struggles in nonprofit land to do this, is to raise enough money to be able to tell the stories. You know, it's so much over the last decade or so doing all these shows. It's been a lot of, I have never paid myself for any of the work. It's really a passion project for me. And, you know, at this point, we're going to finish the show. Eric's going to do his usual amazing programming, and all of our shows going to program through the end of December on KSFB and our other sister station, KPCA, up in Petaluma, another really wonderful grassroots station for everyone listening up there. And, you know, kind of wrap it up. And I am moving to the EU in the fall. I've always wanted to spend more time outside of the United States, but I think one of the things I've taken away from the last 6 years is I've lost a lot of friends in my demographic, old college roommates. I have 2 family members, actually 3 now, that are really struggling to stay with us. And I just feel like, you know, each day is a gift. So where do I want to spend the remainder of time I still have left? And with whom do I want to spend, and what do I want to spend? So I really want to see other parts of the planet and see how other people, you know, live, and see where that takes me.
0: Well, George and Eric, George, I hope it's lots of time.
2: Never.
0: And, you know, thank you both for speaking with us today. And, you know, we will continue airing episodes of Voices of the Community on KSFP through the end of the year. And, you know, an extra big thank you to you, George, as you and Carol prepare for your move. You know, as you said, you were really instrumental in helping us get the San Francisco Public Press, get the station off the ground, and get a significant grant funding from the James Irvine Foundation back in 2019. You know, when we were getting on the air, you know, broadcasting on 102.5 FM in San Francisco. And now you are again stepping up and helping us launch an app for the station, which we plan to unveil in September. So for those who are listening, we're not quite ready yet to push it out there, but in just a few weeks, I think we're going to be able to put it out there. And it's going to be another way to share our great programming with many more people. So thank you both for joining us. This was a wonderful conversation.
1: Thank you.
3: 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I'm Eric Estrada from San Francisco. 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
1: I regard myself as a soldier, though a soldier of peace.
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0: Nonviolence Radio, covering the beat of nonviolence worldwide from the Meta Center for Nonviolence in Petaluma, California. Well, greetings and good morning, everybody. Welcome to another episode of Nonviolence Radio. I'm your host, Stephanie Van Hook, and I'm here in the studio with my co-host and news anchor of the Nonviolence Report, Michael Nagler, and we're from the Meta Center for Nonviolence in Petaluma, California. Today on Nonviolence Radio, we're exploring a question that's becoming more urgent every day. Is our technology outpacing our humanity? Our guest is Anna Ikeda of Soka Gakkai International, and her work revolves around the abolition of nuclear weapons. She reminds us that technologies don't arise in a vacuum. They embody the stories we tell about power, security, and what it means to be human. Rather than simply asking how we can control nuclear weapons or artificial intelligence, she goes deeper. How do we cultivate the wisdom that orients these technologies to serve life instead of destroying it? And how do we practice that in our relationships with one another? So Gandhi said, we must never lose our faith in humanity. And Anna Ikeda echoes his wisdom as we move in this conversation from nuclear abolition to Buddhism, from grassroots action to hope, and then we ultimately return to the conviction that our greatest strength is not another technology, it's our shared humanity. It's important to reiterate that. Let's turn now to Anna Ikeda of Soka Gakkai International.
1: Technologies don't happen or develop in a vacuum, right? So they are created by people with a specific purpose, specific intention, and they tend to reflect our values or choices or biases, even though it might not be explicit part of the design, but it's there because it's a human creation. AI, for example, I think can bring about so many positive things. It's everywhere. We can't ignore that. I think we have to remember that, just like I think any technology, right? AI reflects the assumptions, biases, and values of the societies that create it and users that use it. So I think nuclear weapons too, for example, which is one of the areas that I work on, they are, I guess you can say it's a form of technology, but they are not merely machines, right? They too embody a belief that security comes through this threat of really mass destruction, mass killing. So I feel when we speak about technology, we're not just talking about like the tool per se, but I think we're really talking about who we are as species, as human beings, and can, I think, our wisdom and humanity keep up with the pace of such progress, or do we let the technology determine who we are?
2: It reminds me of Martin Luther King, who said that we have guided missiles and misguided men.
1: Yes,
2: making that same connection that technology is a human development, for better or for worse.
1: That's right.
2: And so to what I hear you saying is that to help technology have a more valuable impact for peace, we have to change our mindset about what brings us peace and security and what makes life worth living. And you did say this, but I do want to ask you more explicitly about the story that gives rise to the development of nuclear weapons, so that we can really understand that underneath of there is a story about power, security, about who we are,

0: basically made this what we now call declaration. At the time, I think it was just a speech in front of thousands of young people, believers of our Buddhist tradition. He surprised the audience by talking about nuclear weapons. And in that statement, he basically called nuclear weapons as the manifestation of our darkest tendencies. So it's our desire to control, to think it's okay to use or threaten to use this force that's powerful enough to destroy cities and environment and kill, harm millions of people when a country feels it's threatened. And he really called it such a demonic act. So I think it says a lot about how we think about security. I think a lot of the times people tend to think that it can be protected by use of force or threat of violence, and that's the only way. But in our view, actually, nuclear weapons are not a tool of security, but it's really this darkest manifestation of our tendency. And I don't want to call it human nature, because I think that implies that we're naturally violent. But I think in our Buddhist practice, it's worthy to note that we believe we all have such tendencies, potentials for good and bad. And it's really which one do we feed? Is it our positive nature or negative nature? We call it Buddhahood versus fundamental darkness in our Buddhist term. So really, I think for us, it's this darkest tendency that we all have that we have to keep in check. But when we let it grow and let it out of control, we became inventor of this monstrous technology. So I think, yeah, that's one thing I was thinking about when you asked the question. And I think it also, to me, talks about this sort of the insanity of the reality we live in. So I'm sure you heard about the term nuclear deterrence. For example, it relies on the assumption that this threat of violence keeps the adversary in check, right? And therefore, it prevents attacks from the opponent. But what we don't think about often enough is that such a security system really stands on so much risk, right? So when it fails, it's a total nightmare, total catastrophe. But we somehow are asked to believe that this always works, it was safe. So we have this technology that's essentially capable of destroying all of us, wiping out everything that we hold dear. Yet we're expected to trust that we're safe and we can sleep at night. So it's such an insane reality. We have to dismantle the weapons. We have to talk about the technology. But it's this underlying tendency or the human story that gave rise to nuclear weapons.
1: So I did read over that declaration, and he talks about the claws inside the human heart in that.
0: That's right, yeah. And we have to basically, he said rip it out, but we really have to, first of all, see that's the cause, that's where it starts, and address it, right? And I think without really work at that level, I'm sure we'll talk about it more. No matter how much work we do in terms of dismantling the weapons, prohibiting them, if we don't change as human beings, then it's going to be something else. So I think it's so significant for our movement that he reminded us at such a fundamental level of who we are, and reminding us again that we all have that tendency. And so to me, when I quote unquote fight against nuclear weapons or work toward the abolition of nuclear weapons, I also have to remember that what I'm working to end is a symbol. No, it's not a symbol, it's a real manifestation, but it is something real, but it's a mirror of what I have. Therefore, I also have to internally address the tendency to either disrespect others or even demonize the people who, for example, think are okay to use nuclear weapons or to have nuclear weapons, right? I have that judgment, and how can I really continue to address that through my Buddhist practice and through my work?
1: Yeah, I could imagine that being quite powerful and radical, that you have a spiritual teacher all of a sudden turning to give a talk on something like nuclear weapons, or bringing the teachings alive in that way, that it makes it seem that it's more than a political issue, that it's a spiritual issue. Do you agree with that? Do you agree that it's a spiritual issue? that we're talking

0: talking about then?
1: Yeah, and yes, I agree. And I think that's why I'm grateful that I do this work for my spiritual community. Of course, there are many organizations that work on this issue, many experts, and they do such amazing work. And I admire their courage, their relentlessness. But to me, it helps that I have this spiritual faith kind of foundation to think about it in a different way. And it also gives me hope because it gives me the solution, or at least the part of the answer to be the change. So yeah, it certainly is a political issue, right? Because it does require political will and action to make a change. But I think if you really talk about it, any social and political issue can be a spiritual issue, because politics should serve the well-being of people. And I think also another thing that I've been reminded of is, if we get stuck in the realm of politics, then I'm not really confident that we would be able to really make much progress. And we don't really have a good track record in that way. Like 81 years since the atomic bombings of Hiroshima and Nagasaki in World War II, we're still grappling with the same issue. And now we have over something like 12,000 of them in the world. So I think it's really important, at least for me, to widen the understanding of this issue beyond politics and really think about from a moral and spiritual understanding. And I think, speaking of that, I feel like Gandhi was so skilled in sort of like merging those, you know, I guess two realms or worlds that people tend to separate. But the causes that he struggled for were really political, and he demanded political action. But at the same time, he kept reminding people that those issues were also about who they were as human beings, and therefore the solution also were within them, right? So I think, going back to your question, I think it's definitely more than eliminating nuclear weapons, although that's necessary. But I think as long as they exist, we risk the total annihilation of the world, and we can't stop there. So we really have to, again, think of it as a spiritual issue. And just speaking of that, there's one quote from Daisaku Ikeda, who became the president of the Soka Gakkai movement after Josei Toda. He, of course, also worked on nuclear weapons issue pretty much for the rest of his life. And he said once, and I quote, "If we are to put the era of nuclear terror behind us, we must struggle against the real enemy. That enemy is not nuclear weapons per se, nor is it the states that possess or develop them. The real enemy that we must confront is the ways of thinking that justify nuclear weapons, the readiness to annihilate others when they are seen as a threat or as a hindrance to the realization of our objectives," unquote. So it's reiterating the point that Toda made, but I think, again, just like really reminding ourselves that it is the way of thinking that's the real, for the lack of a better word, enemy that we must continue to address. So I think, again, it goes back to the mindset, or I guess the story, in your words, that support nuclear weapons that we discussed. And I think, yeah, continuing our work to really change that story, because if we don't do the work at that level, then I think, just like I mentioned earlier, I'm afraid nuclear weapons won't be the worst or the last kind of weapons that we have to deal with. There will be another technology that's capable.
0: As you're speaking, it just really makes me think about the challenge of grassroots change. Because maybe you can tell me, my sense is that most people aren't in favor of nuclear weapons. But
1: I hope so.
0: Most governments are. What does that tell us about change? That it's, we do the work to change ourselves.
1: Mm-hmm.
0: But if the systems that we live through are promoting them and holding on to them, what's gonna make that needle move? How are we gonna get beyond just our own desire to survive on this planet and to thrive with others, with the governments that feel that it's important to have them. Is there a conversation there that's meaningful that's happening?
1: Yeah, and just to know, I think, yes, so I agree that majority of the people, or yeah, I guess majority of the people do believe in a world without nuclear weapons, or they believe that nuclear weapons are no good, even in nuclear weapon states, right? But I think majority of the world in terms of the countries also believe that nuclear weapons should be abolished. If you really think about it, the number of countries that really hold on to the importance of nuclear weapons is small. So 9 nuclear weapon states that actually possess them, and then this larger group of umbrella states that rely on their security assurance, or what they call security assurance. And yes, so sometimes even within those countries, there might be discrepancy between what the political elites believe versus what the people believe. And yeah, so I think that gap is something that I think we need to really explore more, because again, the government's job should be to represent the will of the people, and right now it's not. And I think also that speaks to an interesting aspect of nuclear weapons that we don't talk about. It's by nature a very undemocratic weapon, because it's basically saying that I hold this power, therefore you have to obey what I want, because I can basically destroy you, right? And I think, so I feel like there's no coincidence that then even within those countries or institutions, there's kind of undemocratic system where the masses might want something, but the leaders may want something else. And it perpetuates power, right? Yeah, people can make money out of it. There are just so many benefits that only benefit a small group of people, yet the rest of the world suffers, right? Even when it's not used. So yeah, I know I'm not really giving you a solution, but I really feel that's something we really can't forget, that the power of the people. And I think the issue to me is people are silent. And I think perhaps there are many reasons for that. I know that this is an issue that feels distant from our day-to-day reality. Other social issues are perhaps more obvious. You can see clear kind of correlation between your life and the issue. I know we are guilty of using a lot of technical jargons that kind of alienate people in the public from the conversation sometimes. When I'm talking about the disarmament experts, we like to talk in acronyms, the jargons, and we tend to talk to each other, right? When we really have to be expanding the circle of people who can work on this issue. And I know there are competing issues. Some people maybe think climate change is more urgent, for example. So I'm sure there are many issues, but I haven't really seen this kind of mass mobilization on this issue, right? I hear from my colleagues in the movement a lot about the 80s and nuclear freeze movement and how they were part of the million people marching, and we don't have that today. So why is that, right? And when we've seen so many close calls or escalation or leaders threatening to use nuclear weapons, I've had friends calling me because they were scared. Do you think this leader will act on it? Some people couldn't sleep at night when the war in Ukraine started, for example, yet it's not being translated in this kind of grassroots movement. So I think that's something, at least I've been really thinking about that and wondering what's our role, the disarmament movement, our faith community, what is it that we're missing where it's not translating into that kind of nonviolent grassroots action? Yeah, because I think the nuclear freeze was successful in so many different ways. It not only raised awareness, it also did change certain policies. And I think there's no coincidence that, of course, it was also the end of the Cold War period, but nuclear weapon, the numbers of the arsenals decreased dramatically from that time to after, right, in the 90s, for example. So I think, yeah, the change at the grassroots level is so important. And of course, even when we make changes at this international level or national level, if there's no grassroots movement to support that, I don't think it can be sustained. So that's definitely one gap that I see today that I think we as a community have to do a better job.
0: Yeah, I think you answered that really well, Anna. Thank you. I started off with that question feeling somewhat hopeless. It reminds me that the peace sign, for example, is an anti-nuclear sign, and people continue to use that. So if there could even just be a little bit more education about that, like, you know what this means?
1: That's true. Yeah.
0: Yeah, it is in the back of people's minds, I would think, because just even a cursory reading of the international disputes, I'm aware that the United States could use a nuclear weapon again, besides just for the threat of it. I mean, they're all using them for threat. But the United States, Israel, Iran, Russia, there is a sense of awareness and I think of a fear when conflicts escalate that, oh, somebody could use their weapon. Luckily, in some of these conflicts, they haven't yet.
1: Right.
0: Thank goodness.
1: That's right. Yeah, it's a pure luck that I think we have survived so far. And luck is not a good strategy. So I think people really have to realize that as long as they exist, it could be used either by leader deciding this is the moment, or it could be used by accident. There were so many close calls in history where signals were sent or nuclear weapons were actually dropped from an airplane, or so many incidents that we came so close to nuclear detonation, and we can't keep relying that we'll continue to be lucky.
0: I remember hearing a presentation from an activist or from a concerned citizen as part of Plowshares that there are trains that were carrying nuclear weapons, that something could happen to that train. It's a ticking time bomb. And there is that nuclear clock, right? That's
1: the doomsday clock.
0: The doomsday clock. And where are we on this right now?
1: We pay attention to it, and we actually, some of us try to predict where the needle will be every year. It did move this year closer to midnight, so I think it's 85 seconds to midnight, closest ever, which is really concerning, right? So, yeah, and of course, now the Bulletin of the Atomic Scientists, that's the organization that created this clock and does the reveal every year of where they are in terms of the clock's hands, they consider, of course, not only nuclear risks, but other kind of existential threats, such as, of course, the impact on the climate, now technology and disinformation, all these things. I think they're interrelated issues that can really escalate conflicts and impacts of violence that can lead to really the end of the world. That's where the midnight is, right? So, yeah, I think it's symbolic, but it's definitely a good way to raise awareness. I think media pays attention to it. There's more conversation around that time. And yeah, it really makes us think, what are the kind of contributing factors that go into that decisions, and how can we mitigate these risks so we can pull the hands off the clock?
0: And has it jumped because of the development and kind of lack of control over AI or fears around AI? Because as I think about my education around AI, I feel like it began in conversations with you and colleagues of yours, for example, around automation and nuclear weapons. Seems like it was, the technology was building together in some ways early on. And now there's a much bigger public conversation about the threats of nuclear weapons connecting with artificial intelligence. There's a real threat there, which is that AI could decide to use, to detonate nuclear weapons for one reason or another without human consent. So it's like it might be a really good case to get rid of our nuclear weapons. How are people in your field seeing this development?
1: Yeah, and also it happens so fast, whereas I feel progress seemed to happen so slowly. So yeah, I think we're like really racing, countries are racing in terms of creating this more sophisticated, more destructive tools, where I think the endpoint would be global destruction, where I feel like we should be racing to stop them, to create a better world, to develop a moral compass. And I think, yeah, it's definitely not there. So yeah, I think AI is also not only used together with nuclear weapons, but also is really used in newer types of weapons, such as autonomous weapons systems, which I also mentioned earlier. That's the other issue that we work on, my team. And again, there's this race to develop this kind of technology faster than other countries. And autonomous weapons systems, for listeners who are not familiar, it's not really a class of weapons, but type of weapons that are currently in development where, if launched, it could select and engage target without a meaningful human intervention. So basically, a human could start the system and then say, based on the preloaded data set, it can decide, okay, this is going to be the target in this scope, in this geographic scope. And if I find the target that matches the profile in my data, I can potentially launch force. So there are different degrees of development, but we're concerned about where we are with the technology and lack of regulation at the international level. So that's something we're definitely working on. And I think the key in this kind of technology, especially AI, is the speed, right? And that's something, because basically when countries are fighting war, faster you can make the decision and faster you can make a move, you're better off. Or that's the belief. So therefore, there's this kind of competition toward speed. And that's the major concern I think AI really brings to this discussion, especially with the nuclear weapons. So nuclear deterrence is already unstable and fragile by its nature. I was thinking about the film that came out last year, House of Dynamite, which I think the title really says it all, because and AI is already being used in different areas of nuclear weapons related systems. So we're not quite talking about AI launching nuclear weapons per se yet, although I know that's something people worry about. And again, if we don't do something about it, I'm sure that could be an option in the future. But today it's, for example, used to identify missile launches or like analyzing different sensor data to see other countries' activities. So it's shaping decision making, and it can do that in a very intense situation where people are basically pressured to decide in the matters of minutes, seconds, whether or not to launch, right? So AI, by its nature, I think it selects information and decides which information gets prioritized, and then it demands fast action. So I think it, again, adds another layer of risk when we're talking about something like nuclear weapons. If machines are tasked to make that kind of decisions, that's where we could end up, where nuclear weapons are considered as like a tool in the pocket, or like a toolbox that we can just pull out, and rather than this kind of, we should never go there, right? And machines don't have that kind of moral judgment.
0: Okay, let's talk about the money used to invest in nuclear weapons and where that money could go instead. So there's a conversation in the news right now about Pete Hegseth asking for $1.5 trillion to spend in Iran. That's taxpayer money that could be used to fund, to support the unhoused, to support food, farms, medicine, animal shelters, childcare, laborers, safety.
1: That's right.
0: I mean, what kind of society think of all the money that's going into these weapons and into war and violence. What else can we do with them? I think that's a really fun conversation to have, to realize that the money doesn't have to go there, and that we could build a safer and more secure society when more people are fulfilled and happy, and that we're working on that for everyone.
1: Yeah, the disheartening part of this current story that we live in is this prioritization of national security versus what makes people really safe, right? Individual security, individual health. I'm glad you brought that up, because I was just reading one part of the international campaign to abolish nuclear weapons, and I just saw they do this study of nuclear weapons spending every year, and last year the 9 nuclear armed states together spent $119 billion on nuclear weapons, which, if you calculate it, it said is $3,768 per second. It's just insane amount of money. Just can you imagine how many lives could have been saved, or how much structure of society we can improve with that resources? And then, yeah, you mentioned U.S. spending. So there was a recent kind of mobilization, because now the National Nuclear Security Administration is also saying that they need to produce new plutonium pits, which are basically like this radioactive core of nuclear weapons that would trigger detonation. And it's actually one of the most expensive projects of NNSA. So I think the proposal is something like to spend at least $60 billion over the next 20 years. Again, that's the kind of money, taxpayers' money, that could be spent on so many other things that we could be spending on. So, yeah, and then not to mention the potential health and environmental risks of the local communities that would happen as a result of such production. So I think, yeah, we just can't forget, like, nuclear deterrence is costing us every day, every minute, just by its existence. And it's, again, it's a big gamble in our security. And so instead, we should be, like you were saying, imagining what would help pursue peace, right? What would help our countries become more secure in a truer sense? What are the kind of investments that we could use, we could do to actually improve communication between nations, create diplomacy, trust? Those are the things that I think is obvious, but somehow it gets overlooked. And I think, again, we're talking about money. That's part of the reason, unfortunately, war and military spending profits people, a group of people, right? Whereas peace somehow doesn't seem to be profiting. And I guess that's another reason why it does not get the attention that it deserves.
0: Last episode of Nonviolence Radio, we spoke with Marie Dennis. As we were talking about the new Pope's encyclical on AI.
1: Yes.
0: And her conversations with church leaders is about trying to get just war theory out of Catholic teachings, thing that's no longer a relevant theory, but that people feel like they're naive. And so they went back and thought about it, how do we get there? And they realized that they needed to educate more people about what nonviolence is and how nonviolence is a better alternative, that there's this kind of gap in knowledge and understanding, basically. And so I thought that was a really brilliant and strategic approach, was thinking, okay, they're not ready for this leap of imagination because there's work to be built up between. And I know that you are interfaith as well, so I wonder, can you tell us about any other interfaith work that's going on that you're part of that's really, that people can get involved in or inspires action?
1: Yeah, and I too read parts of the encyclical, and I was quite inspired when, especially he talked about disarming AI and how, again, technology shouldn't be used to destroy humanity, but to serve our well-being. So I really resonated with the message. And yeah, I think those are the kind of conversations, people of faith taking action, that also gives me hope. Yeah, in terms of interfaith collaborations, I think especially on these issues such as nuclear weapons and autonomous weapons systems, which are existential threats, it also talks about really who we are. We are realizing that so many faith traditions agree on the core messaging of our stance against those weapons and our really desire for peace, right? And we're really seeing so many common grounds. So I do, for example, a lot of interfaith statements on these issues that we present at the different UN fora. And I'm just surprised or inspired whenever we discuss it that we have similar languages, similar values, that we have so many more places we agree than disagree. And I think it's just so hopeful to see that we are all working toward creating this better world together, despite our differences in faith traditions and other backgrounds. So I think, yeah, creating such spaces has been not only, I hope it's been effective in advocacy, but also it's been energizing for me. And also August 6th and 9th are approaching. Those are Hiroshima and Nagasaki days. And many faith communities are praying, of course, on those days, around those days. Some of them are doing community engagement, education, action, visuals. I'm part of a group called Voices for a World Free of Nuclear Weapons, which is part of the United Religions Initiative. And we commemorate these days as Nuclear Prayer Day. And we are aware that, again, many faith communities are engaging in local actions. So I'm sure there are different groups, perhaps in different local communities, that are doing something. So I think August is an important month for us, and it's also perhaps a good month to engage.
0: And it seems like there's a lot of support out there for anybody who is ready to take the next step and get more involved, that there's a really good tight network out there, whether it is with a faith community or with an activist community, direct confrontation work, if that's what you're interested in, mm-hmm. policy work. It takes everybody, and people could give just even a little bit of their time to this, and it would help move it forward quite a bit, I think. How about you?
1: I agree with you. Yeah, and I think, I cannot emphasize enough that no action is insignificant or trivial. It all, I think, accumulate to not only help move the needle, but I think the action in of itself is meaningful for that person, because I feel like that's the only way I am staying somewhat hopeful and sane in this reality, is because I know that I can do something about it. And there are people, thousands of people, who care about this issue and are doing something about it. And they're incredibly dedicated, smart, amazing people. So I feel like if I'm on their team, I feel like there's something about this movement. And so there are so many communities, like you said, there. And there are not only local groups or faith groups, but there's also health providers groups or educators groups, student groups, people, again, like you said, bringing in their talent, their gift. So I think whatever capacity that people can do, and even just talking about it to their families, to their neighbors, I think this issue doesn't get as much attention as I think it deserves. And I think it's in those conversations where people just really questioning, do nuclear weapons really make us safe? Or is it actually a cause for worry? And whose voices we're not hearing? I think all are such important conversations and questions that I think, we want people to have, children to think about, so we can use anybody's help.
0: And I would definitely want to tell people that you wrote a children's book called Remember This Always. And in its essence, it's really an anti-nuclear book, if you think about it. If go all the way back to the beginning of our conversation about this, is about a human story of who we are and what makes safe and our recognition of it. It's a beautiful book. It's both a prayer and a reflection and a philosophical inquiry into humanity and those kinds of conversations early are so important.
1: Yeah, it's interesting that you bring that up, and I think it's so true. And I think especially in this era of technology where so many things are convenient, and I think even myself, I'm sometimes so guilty of depending on technology to the point that I'm outsourcing my thinking. It's so much easier if I just ask a chat box than to really research and think, right? That's so dangerous. And I think what it's doing is I'm really contributing to this forgetting my own ability, my humanity, my capacity as a human being. But I think when we talk about, yeah, really this current era that we live in and extreme forms of technologies like nuclear weapons and autonomous weapons, we really have to go back to remembering that our humanity is the best weapon or best tool to counter that, right? And we really have to remember that we have that kind of infinite power. That's the power of nonviolence that I think Meta Center does so well to cultivate in my practice. That's the kind of the Buddha nature that I also aim to cultivate every day. Because I think at the end of the day, I think that's what will help us prevent another nuclear war. It's not another form of technology. I think it's humanity, right? So when I'm thinking about, yeah, all the things that happened through the history and why we've been so lucky, for example, going back to the previous conversation, it's really human intervention. Most of the, there's definitely a cases for it. It was lucky, like nuclear weapon dropped, it didn't detonate. We were incredibly lucky, but there were cases, for example, where people really had to make intense decision of whether or not to follow a launch order, and there was always somebody who questioned it, and therefore the world was saved, right? So recently I was in a meeting where actually my colleague was sharing this story about incident in Okinawa in the 60s. So my organization actually has this facility in Okinawa that used to be the like a missile site, and now we use it to do peace meetings and retreats to convert the meaning of the center. But so when this colleague was visiting, they heard the story of at the height of the Cuban Missile Crisis, right? There were 4 U.S. tactical missile sites in Okinawa, and because it was under the U.S. administration at that time, and they received basically like authenticated orders to launch cruise missiles, nuclear warhead capable of destroying a city. So the system basically worked exactly as it was designed to do, but luckily the missiles weren't launched because this one captain, Captain Bassett, he trusted his judgment because he noticed that there was this kind of inconsistency where launch order didn't match DEFCON 2 alert level, which basically said it's one level below a level that's ready to launch. So he was questioning why is there this discrepancy. And also there was another kind of gap, which was that Cuban Missile Crisis was a confrontation between the U.S. and Soviet Union, right? But the order that he received was targeting China. So he just realized that it didn't make sense to strike a country that's not part of this immediate conflict. So he trusted his own judgment and he ordered his crew to basically stand down. So that's the only reason why the missiles were not launched. So I really think, again, going back to your point, especially in this time of technological development, we really have to go back to cultivating our own humanity and reminding ourselves of that, not only ourselves, but with our children. And we have to develop that kind of wisdom, intuition, or even courage to disobey, especially when we feel like this isn't right, the way that the technology is being used, or when the way that I'm asked to act is not right. So I really feel like it comes down to developing this human capacity. And I guess that's what our work at Meta Center does too, is to cultivate this capacity to practice nonviolence. So, and I guess that's why at the end of the day, I can go to sleep at night, because I really feel humanity has greater power than any bomb. And I just have to keep remembering that.
0: That was Anna Ikeda. She works with Soka Gakkai International, and she's author of a children's book, Remember This Always, and she's a member of the board of directors at the Meta Center for Nonviolence. Okay, Michael, let's turn now to your nonviolence report, because the conversation on nuclear weapons can feel very alienating, and we can lose hope. But I really feel like Anna's approach to this conversation is about recognizing what's inside of our humanity and developing that. And the work that you're doing with the report also helps us to see that too. So we need more of it. So let's turn to you, Michael.
2: Well, but no pressure. Thank you, Stephanie. And yes, that's exactly what I was thinking, how well Anna put the emphasis, put our attention on the human level. She talks about how Jose Toda, who was the founder of Soka Gakkai, claimed that nuclear weapons are, quote, the manifestation of our darkest tendencies. And we always say that and they're not alone in this, nonviolence is the manifestation of our brightest tendencies, and we are capable of both. And it always brings to my mind a line from the Greek dramatist Sophocles. I think of this line often. In Greek it goes, "Pola ta dena kou den anthro pou dena ta run pele," which means there are many potent marvels in the world, but the most potent marvel of them all is the human being. So there's a parallel in all of this to what we've been going through with the really drastic drug crisis affecting many places in the world. And, for example, an article about Estonia recently, which has really fallen victim to fentanyl in a very heavy way. And so the government is going to round up all the suppliers and get rid of the drug. But as someone pointed out, the drug is just the technology. It's not the human level. If we pull out fentanyl, something else will come in to fill that void. But the real void is not the absence of a particular substance. It's the void within the human heart when a person does not have a way to manifest their brightest tendencies by serving the rest of humanity. And it reminded me that, cocaine was introduced to cure heroin addiction. And now look. So again, the symptoms, it's sometimes quite important to work on them, but it's very important not to think that by swapping out the symptom, you've cured the disease. So yes, I should turn to some positive actions, and it's very interesting how back in the 80s and 90s, a group called Earthquaker Action Teams was trying to stop a terrible practice, mountaintop removal, I just can't say anything bad enough about mountaintop removal. It's just so violent. And they tried many different things. And eventually they realized that the companies that are doing this depend on loans from the bank. So they picketed Citibank. And sure enough, that led to success in ending that project immediately. So that's kind of the negative side. Now, on the positive side, there's a new concept called net zero banking. Alora Wildenborg is a project leader for Sunrise Bank's initiative, Net Zero Banking, launched in July of 2024. Now, what this means is that the investors, the customers of the bank, can stipulate that their deposits be loaned out only to net zero projects. In other words, projects that will lead to a zero, if not a diminution, of carbon in the atmosphere. And since launching this program, Sunrise Banks has received $5.5 million in deposits and has loaned out nearly $22 million. And they are a very important part of the commitment to reach net zero emissions by 2050 in alignment with the Paris Agreement, which was an international treaty to limit global temperature increases. We know what happened to the United States' participation in that treaty, but we're not going to go there right now. Instead, another issue about banks, if we get beyond the environmental issues, some cities in New Jersey have taken their money out of Citizens Bank, in fact, $91 million of it, out of Citizens Bank. Why? Because of their financing of ICE detention centers. And sure enough, within days, Citizens Bank announced that it would end all its credit agreements with the two major private companies that are running and building detention centers. This reversion to private prisons has reminded me that back in the earliest days of the Quaker movement, one of the things that made imprisonment so dire was that it was privately run. And you could buy your way out of it. So, again, was enormous inequality involved in that, and it's really a bad move to be going back to it. When we talk about positive developments and groups that are doing a lot of good, we seem to always come back, I don't know if this is just a meta thing or not, but we always come back to Nonviolent Peace Force. And I was very interested to note recently that they've expanded their roles as they encounter different community needs. The original role was to do, to offer good offices and, if necessary, intervention in armed conflicts, to actually be there as a third party, to help communication gaps between two parties, and if necessary, and this has happened a time or two, to actually stand there and say, okay, if you shoot at this other person, you're going to hit us. So that was their original mandate. But now in the Philippines and Kenya and Ukraine and other countries, they find that they're able to broaden that and address different community needs, which is, very telling about, once you've made the decision to be nonviolent, it's going to apply in many different ways in many different places. And the one that really touched me was how they repatriated a large number of children in Sudan. They've been separated from their families. Well, let me turn to another issue now, just because there's so much going on. And I want to talk for a minute about prison abolition. So there is a famous low-security facility in Norway, which has been called the most humane prison on the planet. And some officials from North Dakota prisons, in particular a woman official who was the head of the board, visited this facility in Norway, which is amazing. It doesn't even have a fence, you hardly know that you're in prison. She came back and immediately ended solitary confinement, added book clubs, museum field trips, set up transitional rooms for inmates who are nearing release. That's very important because that's a critical transition where people often fail and go back into recidivism. And what was the response? The violence in the prison plummeted. Now, my thought here is that prison abolition at one stroke is a wonderful idea, but I wish it were realistic. The fact is we live in a disordered kind of society where people take to crime. And as when they take to crime, it is still sometimes necessary to sequester them for their own protection. So when we still have to incarcerate And it's a terrible symptom of our failure as a society that we have to do that at such a high level. We do want to transition out of it, but where we still have to incarcerate this model of that prison in Norway is a perfect transition. We recently have had a conversation, as Stephanie was mentioning, with Marie Dennis, who's an important Catholic nonviolent activist, and it coincided with a diocesan commission in Spain that concluded recently with a commitment to the active nonviolence of the gospel as a path leading to a just and lasting peace. And there were their Justice and Peace Commission was set up to reflect on the theme human rights, peace, and nonviolence.
0: Lovely. Thank you so much, Michael. I know this is a shortened nonviolence report, and there's a lot going on. Maybe we can do a separate recording. We want to thank our mother station, KWMR, to all of our listeners across the Pacifica Network and the other places that syndicate the show. Thank you so much to Elizabeth Thai, who helps to transcribe the show, our friends at Waging Nonviolence, who help syndicate, and to you, all of our listeners. Until the next time, everybody, please take care of one another. We'll

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The views expressed here are not necessarily the views of KPCA, its board of directors, volunteers, staff, or underwriters. The following program contains subject matter that some people could possibly find offensive, and sensitive listeners may wish to tune out at this time. The phone number here is 707-981-7577. That number once again, 707-981-7577. That first track we heard was The Creation, and I played that off the Our Music Is Red With Purple Flashes collection. That was a British band, UK band, that was actually pre the Kinks, and they did have some success with a few tracks that charted. I think Painter Man and Making Time, which actually had a second surge of popularity when being used in the film Rushmore. But if my reading didn't betray me, somehow that particular track, If I Stay Too Long, doesn't seem to have been one of their big successes. It's a big success with me, and I'm happy to share it with you here. Start off our hour, soft psychedelic, paisley prog, garage fuzz, and other music to plot your escape. That one had a nice kind of sleepy mood that matched the sleep that's stuck to my eyes. So I think the next set will stay in low gear by Indoor Window standards. Let's start with the doomed to be mispronounced

And it's KPALP, Petaluma, California, 103.3 FM, and it's Indoor Windows, and I'm your host, Art Walker. Just wrapped up the trademark Indoor Windows three-song set. Like to keep things predictable here. Life's confusing enough. That last one was Bobby Calendar. Heard the track Nature, which was originally a single. I'm playing it from a best of collection here. The middle of that set was the Tangerine Zoo, Please Don't Set Me Free. Open that set with Borwigin de Groot, Cinderella. I do want to talk to you about some very important information about the radio station here, actually. And that is that Petaluma Community Access, which is the larger organization that KPCA itself is a part of, we are the radio wing of the Petaluma Community Access enterprise. And the entire thing, Petaluma Community Access, is a nonprofit multimedia organization, right? Okay, so our radio station, KPCA, relies upon memberships and the community's donations to sustain our operations. So right now, please go to our website, kpca.fm, and you will find a link that will allow you to make a donation that keeps the voice of Petaluma on the air. I think you will notice that it says the site is under construction. Donations are still absolutely possible, but it's also very exciting to think that we are on the cusp of a new and more functional website. Current website, certainly functional, but the new one will have a much broader set of functionality. Lots of exciting things. Videos on the site. There will be a 2-week rolling archive so that you can go back and catch your favorite show if you got called into a meeting or drifted off into a daydream. And lots of other exciting stuff. I don't know if I have the credentials to unveil, but it's a very exciting time for the station. So if you're in a position to make a donation and help us accomplish all of these fantastic new initiatives, please consider doing so. I think I'll keep it in a lower gear again for the next three-song set. Let's do one from The Innocents. This one's called Someone Got Caught in My Eye. 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

It's KPCALP Petaluma, California, 103.3 FM Indoor Windows with your host, Art Walker. And I always like to surprise myself, so since I made that declaration of my stern commitment to three song sets, I figured why not break the back, fold it three times over. Let's see how many we did there. We did eight. Almost made it to nine. It's always good to have goals to reach for in the future, though. So, did we open that set? Well, let's go backwards, as we usually do. Last one that you heard was The End. And the song was Cardboard Watch. That's from the Introspection album. Five-man electrical band was before that with Absolutely Right. We heard the humorous track from the Magic Mixture called Motorbike Song. Moving Sidewalks before that with their track 99th Floor Tantara Single. We heard The Litter with Somebody Help Me. Janice Ian, and it was a song for all the seasons of your mind. I Poo with La Leganda de la Luna. And open that set with The Innocents. Someone Got Caught in My Eye. This would be a great time to remind you that the playlists are updated in real time on a website called Spinatron at spinatron.com. The easiest way to find it is to type in KPCA Indoor Windows to your favorite search engine. The first hit you will probably get will be our website, and the second hit will probably be the Spinatron link directly to the track listing for the current show. So if you are too impatient to wait for my 3, 6, 7, 8, 9, 50 song set to end, or if my voice is like nails on a chalkboard, you always have that alternative. And as I mentioned earlier, new website coming soon with embedded playlists right on it. We're going to make it as easy as possible for you. Quick press release for immediate release. First detection of West Nile virus for 2026. Now, this is actually a few weeks back, but still always important to know when this happens. And this was released on August 20th to let people know that a crow was found that tested positive for West Nile virus. And let's see, 373 West Nile virus positive dead birds and 30 human cases already reported across the state this year. It's a persistent threat and worth paying attention to this case that popped up in Cotati. Also a reminder that reporting dead birds is important. These sightings are often the first indicator of viral spread. We encourage the community to continue to report dead birds to help track the virus. So the district staff is going to continue to trap, test, and monitor the abundance of adult mosquitoes in the area where the positive dead bird was found. Other techniques, vector control techniques, are going to be deployed as well to help keep you safe. So, the takeaway there is spray on your mosquito repellent and report the dead birds, please. You can report that information to 707-285-2200. And stay safe out there. We've got about 11 minutes left here on our program this afternoon. And that's a tough amount of time to divide, actually, because I did hope to end the show with a very specific track. And so I have to do a little bit of backwards math here on the fly. Change things around just a little bit. Let's go ahead and listen to let's listen to Count Five with They're Gonna Get You from Psychotic Reaction. And after that, we will move to our special closing track. Thank you, as always, for tuning in to KPCA Indoor Windows on 103.3 FM.

right, as promised, I got a special way to end our show this evening. Maybe considered slightly unaligned with what we normally do on the program, but in my heart it makes total sense. I was listening to the first Exuma record this weekend, sharing it with a friend, and I thought I would play The Vision to end this week's show. So here it is, and I'll see you next week. 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

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Are they hey, Mr. Rock, you know? 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
2: Hi there. Today on Bear Time, we're featuring The Life of Clive, a profile of Clive Davis, who over a career of almost 50 years became arguably the most influential person in the music business. So let's start at the beginning. In 1965, Clive Davis was lured from a prestigious New York law firm to become general counsel at Columbia Records. By 67, he'd risen to become president of Columbia, a label struggling to make the transition from its established headliners such as Mitch Miller, Andy Williams, Percy Faith, and Tony Bennett, to a younger, more relevant group of artists. In one of his first signings as Columbia's president, Davis landed the Scottish singer Donovan. Drawn to the mystical Celtic folk elements of Donovan's music, Davis was rewarded with the breakout hit Catch the Wind and a long string of successful songs.

Davis insisted on bringing Laura Nyro, an enormously gifted songwriter, to Columbia. His instincts were once again confirmed as dozens of stars recorded her songs, including Streisand, Blood, Sweat, and Tears, and Three Dog Night. She was a perfectionist and even required that the lyrical insert for her debut album, Eli and the 13th Confession, be scented. From that album, here's the sweet-smelling Eli's Coming.

In June 1967, Davis attended the Monterey Pop Festival, which blew his mind and altered the course of Columbia Records. Big Brother and the Holding Company were a wrap-up act at that festival. Clive Davis was gobsmacked by Janis Joplin. He called her performance incendiary and described her as a soulful burner with devastating power. A year later, after protracted negotiations, Big Brother was signed to Columbia.

Simon and Garfunkel had recorded two albums for Columbia before Davis arrived. Neither sold well. DJs just couldn't figure out where songs that were intelligent and comforting fit into the chaotic landscape of pop music. Davis convinced Paul and Artie to release Bridge Over Troubled Water as the first single from their album. That song, the record, and the album all won Grammys.

By the early 70s, Columbia Records was on fire. John Hammond brought Bruce Springsteen to the label, Santana exploded on the scene, and Davis signed Chicago Transit Authority. He changed their name to Chicago, and though Columbia had other bands with big horns, none matched the combination of lyrics, arrangements, and stage presence that Davis created with Chicago. They responded with a long series of hits over the next three decades, including 25 or 6 to 4.

Wow, what a guitar run. Another superstar in Columbia, Bob Dylan, took his career on one of its many abrupt detours when he recorded Nashville Skyline. The album produced several hits, but the one that Davis most enjoyed was Dylan's duet with his old friend Johnny Cash on Girl from the North Country.

Clive Davis was controversial. In 1973, he was fired by Columbia and accused of payola and tax evasion in what was essentially an internal power grab. But 1 year later, he founded Arista Records and signed Barry Manilow as their first huge superstar. Then he heard Patti Smith in a Manhattan club. The press called her an avant-garde darling, and Davis described her as haunting, hypnotic, and riveting in concert. In 1978, Bruce Springsteen recorded her biggest selling album, Easter, and gave her the song, Because the Night.

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And this is Bear Time on KPCA 103.3 FM and KPCA.FM. Clive Davis brought numerous black artists to Arista. He had a remarkable ability to spot talented youth, sign them to his label, and develop their abilities. But at Arista, he also revived the languishing careers of Dionne Warwick, Carlos Santana, and most importantly, Aretha Franklin.

Davis helped put the Queen of Soul back on her throne. With Michael Narada Walden as producer and the E Street Band's Clarence Clement on the sax, that was Aretha and Freeway of Love. In 1983, Davis heard the 19-year-old Whitney Houston sing in her mother's choir. She became his biggest star and his greatest success. During her remarkable 29-year career, one song stands out as her stellar achievement. I Will Always Love You, from the film The Bodyguard, won 3 Grammys and is the best-selling soundtrack album of all time.

Wow, she had some pipes. By 89, Arista began to expand its presence in Nashville. From Newton, Georgia, Davis signed Alan Jackson. His 1997 album, A Lot of Livin', went 6 times platinum and won a pair of Grammys. Here's Tropical Depression.

A Canadian artist, Sarah McLachlan, was acclaimed as the Joni Mitchell of the 90s. She helped found the Lilith Fair and became an icon to female audiences. Since then, she's become one of the biggest selling Canadian artists in history.

That was Sarah McLachlan with Idea from her top album, Surfacing. In 1999, Carlos Santana approached Clive Davis about restarting his career, which had sidetracked with a long run of spiritually focused records. The result was a stunning album for Arista called Supernatural, featuring Carlos' signature voice, his guitar, in every song, including Corazón Espinado, or Heart of Thorns.

In 2000, Clive was fired by Arista, but quickly reformed another label called J Records. And as he'd done at Arista, Davis immediately created a superstar. He bought out Alicia Keys' contract at Arista, and her first album with J, Songs in A Minor, sold 12 million copies worldwide in just 18 months. It produced Fallen as a Grammy Award-winning single.

I'm sure you'll agree that Mr. Davis has had quite an impact on our music over the last 50 years. At J Records, Davis resuscitated the career of Luther Vandross and Rod Stewart. In 2003, under Davis' guidance, Rod Stewart recorded The Great American Songbook, the first of four albums celebrating American standards. That set, collectively, has sold more than 60 million records. To take us to the top of the hour, here's Rod at his schmaltzy best with Bette Midler in Manhattan. Next week, it's 69 years of the Monterey Jazz Festival with a special guest. That's right, Miles, MJQ, all the way up to Samara Joy and Trombone Shorty. See ya.

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5: 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I'm your host, Ed Perlstein. 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Our Spotlight Artist of the Week on Jazz today is singer, songwriter, and producer Cassandra Wilson. Wilson passed away unexpectedly earlier this month at the age of 70. Wilson was the third and youngest child of a music teacher and an elementary school teacher. Between her mother's love for Motown and her father's dedication to jazz, Wilson's parents sparked her early interest in music. Her earliest formal musical education consisted of classical lessons. She studied piano from the age of 6 to 13 and played clarinet in her middle school concert and marching bands. When she was tired of this training, she explored guitar on her own, developing what she described as an intuitive approach. During this time, she began writing her own songs, adopting a folk style. Outside of her college studies in mass communication, she spent her nights working with R&B, funk, and pop cover bands, also singing in local coffee houses. In 1981, she moved to New Orleans and worked with mentors including Alvin Batiste and Ellis Marsalis. Wilson found encouragement to seriously pursue jazz performance and moved to New York City the following year. Cassandra Wilson recorded 18 solo albums during her lifetime starting in 1985. Let's listen to music from some of those excellent solo recordings by singer Cassandra Wilson.

You've been listening to the music of singer Cassandra Wilson. We started that set off with These Foolish Things from her 2015 album Come Forth by Day. And then we heard Blue Light Till Dawn, the title track to her 1993 album. And finally, Time After Time from her 1999 album Traveling Miles, a tribute to Miles Davis. The album was nominated for a Grammy for Best Jazz Vocal Performance. You're tuned into Jazzed on KPCA-FM 103.3 in Petaluma, California. I'm your host, Ed Perlstein, and let's continue the story into the life of the late singer Cassandra Wilson. We left off with her move to New York City in 1982. There she turned her focus to improvisation. Heavily influenced by singers Abby Lincoln and Betty Carter, she fine-tuned her vocal phrasing and scat. Frequenting jam sessions, she met alto saxophonist Steve Coleman, who encouraged her to look beyond the standard jazz repertoire in favor of developing original material. She would become the vocalist and one of the founding members of the M-Bass Collective, in which Coleman was the leading figure. Cassandra Wilson was a guest on albums by many musicians from various genres, and I'd like to share music from some of those albums with you next. Here's Cassandra Wilson with Welsh singer-songwriter Judith Owen, British multi-instrumentalist Courtney Pine, cornetist, guitarist, and singer Olu Dara, and singer Angelique Kidjo.

You've been listening to singer Cassandra Wilson performing on the albums of some of her contemporaries. We started that set off with the song Enough by Welsh singer-songwriter Judith Owen from her 2007 album Happy This Way. Then we heard I've Known Rivers by British multi-instrumentalist Courtney Pine from his 1995 album Modern Day Jazz Stories, followed by Used to Be by cornetist, guitarist, and singer Olu Dara from his 2001 album Neighborhoods. And we finished that set with Never Knew by singer Angelique Kidjo from her 1998 album Oremi. You're tuned into Jazzed on KPCA FM 103.3 in Petaluma, California. I'm your host, Ed Perlstein. Let's continue on with a few more selections from guest appearances on albums by Cassandra Wilson. We'll hear from saxophonist David Murray and his band Black Saint Quartet, as well as from trumpeter Terrence Blanchard. And we'll finish off this set with one of my favorite tracks by Cassandra Wilson from her 2003 solo album, Glamored.

You've been listening to Fragile by Cassandra Wilson from her 2003 album Glamored. Before that, we heard On the Sunny Side of the Street by trumpeter Terrence Blanchard from his 2001 album Let's Get Lost. And at the top of that set, Sacred Ground, the title track from saxophonist David Murray and Black Saint Quartet's 2007 album. And both those two tracks had Cassandra Wilson joining in on vocals. You're tuned into Jazzed on KPCA in Petaluma, California. I'm your host, Ed Perlstein, and we're just about out of time here on today's show. Please join me right here each Monday at 4 p.m. Pacific Time on KPCA FM, 103.3 in the Petaluma area, or streaming online at kpca.fm or radio.garden. 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I want to thank my fellow members from Jazz, the Jazz World, and Jazz Music Facebook groups for tuning in. Let's finish off with a track from the 2020 album Ella 100 Live at the Apollo, recorded October 22, 2016, during a tribute concert to Ella Fitzgerald. Here's Cassandra Wilson performing the song Cry Me a River with the Count Basie Orchestra. Have a good evening, and we'll see you right back here next week on Jazzed.

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